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1: It's time for the Fish Report here on KSDP. We have numbers from the Alaska Peninsula, a little bit from Bristol Bay, as well as an announcement for an opening on the mainland for the Alaska Peninsula. So let's start now with Sandpoint Commercial Salmon Fishery Advisory Number 16. Commercial salmon fishing for set gillnet and purse seine gear will be allowed for 48 hours in the northwest step-of-back section of the Southeastern District mainland. This will be from noon Friday, July the 24th, until noon Sunday, July the 26th. Again, commercial fishing for set gillnet and purse seine gear will be allowed for 48 hours in northwest step-of-back, starting Friday at noon, July the 24th, and going until noon Sunday, July the 26th. Now for the harvest numbers for the Alaska Peninsula. Yesterday, 16,000 sockeye were harvested for a total of 4.04 million to date. All of that was on the North Peninsula. 2,000 sockeye were delivered in Northwestern District for a total of 7,500. And 14,000 in Port Muir to Outer Port Hyden. They're at 1.76 million to date. Kodiak also had some numbers. We're on July the 21st. Yesterday, 23,000 sockeye were delivered for a total now of 803,000 to date, and 51,000 pink salmon in Kodiak for a total of 100,000 to date. One more day over in Bristol Bay has been reported. 99,000 sockeye delivered yesterday in Bristol Bay for a total now of 29.38 million. Nutrigick still the top performing system with 8.9 million, but Egagic has 8.8 million. So we'll see which one performs the best at the end of the season. And finally, let's wrap up now with the weir report for the Alaska Peninsula. Yesterday, 15,000 sockeye up the Chignik River for a total of 536,000 to date. For the early run, 2,200 were counted yesterday. They're at 387,000. And 12,000 for the late run for a total now of 148,000. Less than 100,000 away from their bottom end goal for the late run. 10,000 at the Nelson River for a total of 462,000 to date, and 519 in Orzinski, that number just below 12,000, looking for 3,000 more to make that bottom end escapement goal for Orzinski. And that will do it for the Fish Report here on KSDP.

their facts. 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
1: It's time for the Fish Report here on KSDP. We have numbers from the Alaska Peninsula, a little bit from Bristol Bay, as well as an announcement for an opening on the mainland for the Alaska Peninsula. So let's start now with Sandpoint Commercial Salmon Fishery Advisory number 16. Commercial salmon fishing for set gillnet and purse seine gear will be allowed for 48 hours in the northwest Stepovac section of the Southeastern District mainland. This will be from noon Friday, July the 24th until noon Sunday, July the 26th. Again, commercial fishing for set gillnet and purse seine gear will be allowed for 48 hours in northwest Stepovac starting Friday at noon, July the 24th, and going until noon Sunday, July the 26th. Now for the harvest numbers for the Alaska Peninsula. Yesterday, 16,000 sockeye were harvested for a total of 4.04 million to date. All of that was on the North Peninsula. 2,000 sockeye were delivered in Northwestern District for a total of 7,500. And 14,000 in Port Muir to Outer Port Hyden. They're at 1.76 million to date. Kodiak also had some numbers. We're on July the 21st. Yesterday, 23,000 sockeye were delivered for a total now of 803,000 to date. And 51,000 pink salmon in Kodiak for a total of 100,000 to date. One more day over in Bristol Bay has been reported. 99,000 sockeye delivered yesterday in Bristol Bay for a total now of 29.38 million. Nutrigick is still the top performing system with 8.9 million, but Egagic has 8.8 million. So we'll see which one performs the best at the end of the season. And finally, let's wrap up now with the Weir report for the Alaska Peninsula. Yesterday, 15,000 sockeye up the Chignik River for a total of 536,000 to date. For the early run, 2,200 were counted yesterday. They're at 387,000. And 12,000 for the late run for a total now of 148,000. Less than 100,000 away from their bottom end goal for the late run. 10,000 at the Nelson River for a total of 462,000 to date. And 519 in Orzinski, that number just below 12,000, looking for 3,000 more to make that bottom end escapement goal for Orzinski. And that will do it for the Fish Report here on KSDP.
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3: This is Fresh Air. I'm Tanya Mosley. Something strange is happening to the human face. Plastic surgery in the U.S. is increasingly designed to be invisible, and it's working. Faces are being lifted, filled, and reshaped to look naturally youthful and at the same time unnatural. My guest today, writer Gia Tolentino, says this new era of cosmetic enhancement is quietly changing the way people think about aging and what we believe a real face should look like. In her latest New Yorker piece, Our Plastic Surgery Nightmare, Tolentino reports that cosmetic procedures like Botox and fillers, once associated with middle age, are now becoming popular for teenagers, with plastic surgeons reporting a significant uptick of patients under 30. Some are even posting photos online asking strangers whether a facelift is their only hope. One influencer got famous by striking his jawline with a hammer as part of the online movement known as looksmaxing. Other young men followed suit, and artificial intelligence trained on millions of these new faces is generating new beauty standards. Tolentino argues that what's changing isn't just our appearance, it's our relationship to reality. Her argument is that when every face can be optimized, filtered, or surgically refined, the face itself begins to lose its status as evidence of a life lived. She argues that the thing we've long treated as a window into another person is becoming less human and more like a product. Gia Tolentino is a staff writer at The New Yorker and the best-selling author of the essay collection Trick Mirror. 7 years ago, she coined the phrase Instagram face, capturing the beauty ideal of the social media era. Her new essay asks what that face has become. And Gia Tolentino, welcome back to Fresh Air.
4: Thank you so much for having me.
3: Okay, as I mentioned to you, this piece has hit a nerve, and so much of the reaction is basically, yes, we are seeing this, we are feeling this, what can we actually do about it? And the same thing actually happened 7 years ago when you coined this term, Instagram face. And so I thought before we actually get into your latest piece, remind us what Instagram face is or was.
4: Right. So sometime last decade, if you were on Instagram, you probably noticed that most of the most prominent, most highly visible faces, who generally all belong to white female influencers, they started to kind of converge.

It's Courtney Barnett, One Thing at a Time, from her latest record, Creature of Habit. We've got a few more songs before we wrap up the hour. This is World Cafe.

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Sandpoint is a first-class city in the Aleutians East Borough, located on Humboldt Harbor on the northwestern Popoff Island. Anchorage is 575 nautical miles to the northeast. The Sandpoint City Council meets the second Tuesday of every month at 7 p.m. in the City Hall Council Chambers. 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
2: From NPR, it's World Cafe. Hi, I'm Kaleo. And you may ask yourself, did Weezer run out of colors for their self-titled albums? And the answer is never. They've moved to gold. On the gold album, you can find this new song, We Might As Well Be Strangers. Plus, we have new music from the Womack Sisters, the group featuring granddaughters of Sam Cooke and daughters of Womack and Womack. They deliver with this song, Chauffeur. Just to keep my place. We'll go into the archives for a performance from Mumford & Sons. And we'll plant some tomatoes with Lucy Dacus. Planting tomatoes in the empty lot. That's coming up today on World Cafe. All right, let's kick the tires on this show. And how about an anthemic sing-along? No one will judge you unless you're singing at work. But perhaps if you're by yourself, near a loved one, or in a car, Four Non Blondes is perfect right now. Here's What's Up.

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Here's new music from Julia Jacklin, who has a new record dropping in September, and she'll be visiting World Cafe to play songs from it. The album is The Gem. The song is Get Away From Me. I Think I'll Love You Soon.

0: Just hearing that song makes me want to have some tomato dish, especially this time of year, because it is tomato time. Lucy Dacus, planting tomatoes, puts the wraps on this edition of The Cafe. Sorry, I got way too excited about my produce needs and wants. I'm Kaleo. It's been a pleasure hosting today. Don't forget, you can find more World
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1: It's time for the Fish Report here on KSDP. We have numbers from the Alaska Peninsula, a little bit from Bristol Bay, as well as an announcement for an opening on the mainland for the Alaska Peninsula. So let's start now with Sandpoint Commercial Salmon Fishery Advisory number 16. Commercial salmon fishing for set gillnet and purse seine gear will be allowed for 48 hours in the northwest Stepovac section of the Southeastern District mainland. This will be from noon Friday, July the 24th, until noon Sunday, July the 26th. Again, commercial fishing for set gillnet and purse seine gear will be allowed for 48 hours in northwest Stepovac, starting Friday at noon, July the 24th, and going until noon Sunday, July the 26th. Now for the harvest numbers for the Alaska Peninsula. Yesterday, 16,000 sockeye were harvested for a total of 4.04 million to date. All of that was on the North Peninsula. 2,000 sockeye were delivered in Northwestern District for a total of 7,500, and 14,000 in Port Moore to Outer Port Hyden. They're at 1.76 million to date. Kodiak also had some numbers. We're on July the 21st. Yesterday, 23,000 sockeye were delivered for a total now of 803,000 to date, and 51,000 pink salmon in Kodiak for a total of 100,000 to date. One more day over in Bristol Bay has been reported. 99,000 sockeye delivered yesterday in Bristol Bay for a total now of 29.38 million. Nutrigick still the top performing system with 8.9 million, but Egagic has 8.8 million. So we'll see which one performs the best at the end of the season. And finally, let's wrap up now with the weir report for the Alaska Peninsula. Yesterday, 15,000 sockeye up the Chignik River for a total of 536,000 to date. For the early run, 2,200 were counted yesterday. They're at 387,000. And 12,000 for the late run for a total now of 148,000. Less than 100,000 away from their bottom end goal for the late run. 10,000 at the Nelson River for a total of 462,000 to date. And 519 in Orzinski, that number just below 12,000, looking for 3,000 more to make that bottom end escapement goal for Orzinski. And that will do it for the Fish Report here on KSDP.
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1: It's time for the Fish Report here on KSDP. We have numbers from the Alaska Peninsula, a little bit from Bristol Bay, as well as an announcement for an opening on the mainland for the Alaska Peninsula. So let's start now with Sandpoint Commercial Salmon Fishery Advisory.

Number 16, commercial salmon fishing for set gill net and purse seine gear will be allowed for 48 hours in the northwest Stepovac section of the Southeastern District mainland. This will be from noon Friday, July the 24th until noon Sunday, July the 26th. Again, commercial fishing for set gill net and purse seine gear will be allowed for 48 hours in northwest Stepovac starting Friday at noon, July the 24th, and going until noon Sunday, July the 26th. Now for the harvest numbers for the Alaska Peninsula. Yesterday, 16,000 sockeye were harvested for a total of 4.04 million to date. All of that was on the North Peninsula. 2,000 sockeye were delivered in Northwestern District for a total of 7,500. And 14,000 in Port Mueller to Outer Port Hyden. They're at 1.76 million to date. Kodiak also had some numbers. We're on July the 21st. Yesterday, 23,000 sockeye were delivered for a total now of 803,000 to date, and 51,000 pink salmon in Kodiak for a total of 100,000 to date. One more day over in Bristol Bay has been reported. 99,000 sockeye delivered yesterday in Bristol Bay for a total now of 29.38 million. Nushagik still the top performing system with 8.9 million. But Egagik has 8.8 million, so we'll see which one performs the best at the end of the season. And finally, let's wrap up now with the weir report for the Alaska Peninsula. Yesterday, 15,000 sockeye up the Chignik River for a total of 536,000 to date. For the early run, 2,200 were counted yesterday. They're at 387,000. And 12,000 for the late run for a total now of 148,000. Less than 100,000 away from their bottom end goal for the late run. 10,000 at the Nelson River for a total of 462,000 to date, and 519 in Orzinski, that number just below 12,000, looking for 3,000 more to make that bottom end escapement goal for Orzinski. And that will do it for the fish report here on KSDP.

0: So why are you still with him then?
1: He says that one day he wants to have kids with me and that he hates traveling and being away from me.
0: So what's the problem?
1: How come it takes him like 2 hours to call me back? I just think that's shady.
0: As shady as running around.
2: You're such a liar.
3: Hey.
2: No.
3: Hey, sorry.
2: See this? Here you go.
3: Oh. Hey, come on.
2: Don't
3: Let's talk about
2: me.
3: This for one sec.
2: I'm done.
3: Just for one second.
2: Don't touch me.
3: It's not what you think.
2: Oh, really?
3: Yes, it's not. Come on, let's talk about this.

KSDP would like to give a senior shout out to King Cove's Elena Mack. Elena will be graduating from UAA with a bachelor's in applied technologies leadership and a bachelor's in kinesiology with a minor in athletic training. We love you, Elena. We are so proud of you. And on behalf of KSDP, congratulations.

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Our expectations so high. Is it the bar I set? My arms I stretch, but I can't reach. A far cry from it, or it's in my grasp. But as soon as I grab, squeeze, I lose my grip like the flying trapeze. Into the dark I plummet. Now the sky's blackening. I know the mark's high, but flies rip apart my stomach. Knowing that no matter what bars I come with, you're gonna heart gripe. And that's a hard fight getting to swallow. So I scrap these as pressure increases like khakis. I feel the ice cracking because

It's the curse of the standard that the first of the Mathers disc set. Always in search of the verse that I haven't spit yet. Will this step just be another misstep to tarnish whatever the legacy, love, or respect I've garnered? The rhyme has to be perfect, the delivery flawless. And it always feels like I'm hitting the mark till I go sit in the car, listen, and pick it apart. Like this shit is garbage. God's given me all this, still I feel no different regardless. Kids look to me as a god, this is retarded. If only they knew, it's a facade and it's exhaustive. And I try not to listen to nonsense, but if you bitches are trying to

It's true, I'm a Rubik's, a beautiful mess. At times juvenile, yes, I goof and I jest. A flawed human, I guess, but I'm doing my best to not ruin your expectations and meet him. But first, the speed him verse. Now Big Sean, he's going too fast. Is he gonna shout or curse out his mom? There was a time I had the world by the balls eating out my palm. Every album song I was spazzing the fuck out on, and now I'm getting clowned and frowned on. But the only one who's looking down on me that matters now's Deshaun. Am I lucky to be around this long? Begs the question though, especially after the methadone is yesterday fades and the Dresden home is burnt to the ground and all that's left of my house is lawn. The crowds are gone and it's time to wash out the blonde. Sales decline, the curtains drawn, they're closing the set. I'm still poking my head from out behind, and everyone who has doubt remind, now take your best rhyme, outdo it, now do it 1,000 times. Now let them tell you the world no longer

0: cause I'm just a man. But as long as I got a mic, I'm godlike. So me and you are not alike. I wrote Stan.
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Sandpoint is a first-class city in the Aleutians East Borough, located on Humboldt Harbor on the northwestern Popoff Island. Anchorage is 575 nautical miles to the northeast. The Sandpoint City Council meets the second Tuesday of every month at 7 p.m. in the City Hall Council Chambers. 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

0: I got little in this world. I'd give honestly, without regret, $100 for that picture. I remember taking a picture with...
1: Oh! Oh, I must show you. I must show you her picture. This was me and my husband when we were first married.
2: I stepped on one side, left room for my husband, but...
1: And that's
2: this,
1: me
2: this,
1: when
2: this,
1: I was
2: this is not the case. I still do it. I still lay on the half of the bed. He used to sneak in, though.
0: I still haven't seen the doctor. I've even spent blood for the last 48 hours. And I can't get up the mucus for the last 2-3 months. Oh, yes. And I maintain strongly to this minute. I don't think it's an ordinary cold.
3: God forgive me, but an old person without money is pathetic.
1: Children and mothers, that's the way we have it. Mother, there is mother, darling.
4: Does mother do
1: that?
4: Do mother...
1: is mother's life to live for your child. Yes, my dear.
5: I couldn't get a younger. I have to be an old man. That's all. Well.
6: Are you happy here, honey? Are you happy so living with us?
5: That time I walk a little and.
6: With Mr. Singer? Are you happy living with us here?
1: Well, we don't do that, dear.
6: But are you happy?
1: If you mean, if you say, you could say yes, and I saw, and I was so happy, and everybody, what is this? What is it? It's just as beautiful, like just a room, your own room.

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of the Philistines his soldiers to save. Puts jawbones on their tombstones and flatters their graves. Puts the Pied Pipers in prison and fattens the slaves. Then sends them out to the jungle. Gypsy Davy with a blowtorch, he burns out their camps. 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
1: Hello and welcome to World Cup Finals Week on Inside Europe, the weekly current affairs podcast and radio programme from DW, Germany's international broadcaster. I'm Kate Laycock in Bonn. This week we are staging a fantasy football revolution, imagining a world in which the Union of European Football Associations finally shows football's international governing body the red card.
2: UEFA clearly don't like FIFA at the minute. I think this case with Trump is perhaps a watershed.
1: Could this be the moment FIFA is finally forced to clean up its act? And in the meantime, who will our correspondents pick as their player of the tournament? For 1 week only, your footballing questions will be answered here on Inside Europe. Irrespective of who wins the World Cup on Sunday, I am already feeling like a champion. Why? Well, because as someone who has no idea about football, but does take a geeky delight in the political gamification of, I'm going to admit it, just about everything, I scored big this week. What did this dazzling victory consist of exactly? Well, basically, I had what I suspected might be a half-baked idea, but I did contact the DW sports desk about it and was told that they had been thinking along exactly the same lines themselves. So here's the idea. With FIFA now so thoroughly discredited as an organisation, might the European Football Association, UEFA, be about to step into the leadership space that FIFA has so spectacularly vacated? To help me work through this fantasy football exercise, I kicked some ideas around with DW sports journalist Matt Pearson.
2: The most significant place to start in the sort of recent developments is at the FIFA Congress last year. FIFA President Gianni Infantino turned up over 2 hours late to his own Congress, which is quite the look. And UEFA became quite frustrated about this and staged a walkout.
1: And it wasn't just Infantino's timekeeping that UEFA were mad about. It was where he'd been, attending meetings in the Middle East alongside President Donald Trump. You know, the guy that he invented a whole new FIFA Peace Prize for.
3: Mr. President, this is your prize. This is your Peace Prize. There is also a beautiful medal for you that you can wear everywhere you want to go.
4: I'm going to wear it right now.
3: Okay, let me hold. Fantastic. Excellent.
1: Needless to say, the Trump-Infantino bromance has not played very well in Europe. And UEFA, well, their statement after the whole Congress debacle seems to suggest that they're of the opinion that the FIFA president should stick to football.
5: To have the timetable changed at the last minute for what appears to simply accommodate private political interests does the game no service and appears to put its interests second.
1: Then came the Somali referee affair. Just before the World Cup was due to kick off, Omar Atan, one of Africa's best regarded referees, was prevented at the last minute from entering the US.
2: The Trump administration later said he had links to suspected members of terror organizations, which we have seen no proof of. And then very quickly after that refusal, UEFA stepped in and appointed him the referee of the Super Cup, which is the game between the winners of UEFA's Champions League and Europa League club competitions.
1: UEFA also released a statement jointly with CAF, the African Football Association.
5: Omar Artan is an excellent young but already experienced referee who has proven himself at the highest competition level of the Confederation of African Football. Football is made to connect people, and UEFA wants to show its respect to Omar and his outstanding officiating skills, which had earned him such a prestigious nomination.
2: It wasn't quite direct, but it was clear the message there, and it was also sort of done jointly with the African Federation, which is kind of interesting, because the referee is a representative of the African Federation, and they sort of also use language of, you know, football should be about bringing people together.
1: And then there was the not-so-mysterious case of Follerin Balogun's disappearing suspension.
6: When they take your best player, or just about, they have some great players, but and they say you can't play, that's very unfair. That's, you know, it's one thing to penalize somebody for the game, but how do you penalize them for a game that hasn't been played yet? It's very unfair. You can't do that. So, yes, I asked for a review by FIFA.
2: The red card itself, you know, I don't think we probably need to get into the ins and outs of whether it is a red card, but what is atypical at a World Cup is for the player not to miss the next match. It's only ever happened once before in 1962 with a Brazilian player called Garrincha. But then these things were sort of decided by a committee rather.

0: Yesterday's decision to suspend for a probationary period of a year the implementation of the one-match automatic suspension following the red card issued to the player for Larin Balogun crossed a red line. Football, like any other sports, relies on rules, which are the basis for fair, honest, and transparent competition. When the certainty of rules is no longer guaranteed by its guardians, the integrity of the game is at stake, and the credibility of a competition is undermined. We express our disbelief at such an unprecedented, incomprehensible, and unjustifiable decision.
1: UEFA clearly don't like FIFA at the minute. I think this case with Trump and it being so obvious because Trump, you know, sort of says the quiet bit out loud in a way that other people perhaps haven't in the past is perhaps a watershed.
2: A watershed for what, though? Well, bear with us here because this is fantasy football that we're playing and so it is all purely speculative. But in sports journalist Matt Pearson's opinion, there is a possible world in which UEFA really does finally show FIFA the red card.
1: UEFA, not only are sort of the most vocal, they're probably the most powerful of the sort of continental federations. Europe has, you know, the majority of the quarterfinalists, three of the four semi-finalists in this tournament. You know, they've got the biggest club sides, the most money, and accordingly the most sort of sway, I suppose. There is a potential that people within UEFA will say, enough is enough. We don't need this. We can do this. If we take, you know, South America and whatever, North America, Africa with us, then FIFA doesn't have a World Cup. And FIFA's only significant revenue source is the World Cup.
2: Basically, you can think of FIFA as a company with a single product, the World Cup. Take that product away and the company would have to fold. Another possible scenario would be the one in which UEFA, the largest and richest of the football associations, stands a candidate against Gianni Infantino at the next FIFA Congress and tries to change the beast from within. That's a big ask, though. FIFA's a one-member association, one-vote organisation, and associations representing poorer countries dependent on FIFA cash would, understandably, be reluctant to support a move against its all-powerful president. And in either case, it would be a risky move.
1: The thing it's going to need is for somebody to sort of, within UEFA, to stick their head above the parapet and sort of lead it on a sort of national federation level. There is sort of hope for that from Norway, most notably. Their sort of president, Lisa Klaveness, has been a fairly sort of consistently vocal in her opposition to some FIFA policies.
2: You're basically telling me it's going to take a woman to fix it.
1: I am telling you that, yeah. Yeah, I think a lot of actually the more progressive federations have got female presidents who are less afraid or less encumbered, shall we say, and are able to speak a bit more freely.
2: There you go, folks. Unlikely though it may be, you heard it here first on Inside Europe. My thanks to sports journalist Matt Pearson for being such a good sport. We will be linking to his article in the show notes. In the meantime, though, nominations are open for Inside Europe's Player of the Tournament Awards. Matt's pick, by the way, was England's Jude Bellingham, but I think that it is only fair that we let our correspondents have their say too.
3: I'm Lisa Bryan in Paris, where many are still mourning their World Cup semi-final loss to Spain. But star player Kylian Mbappe continues to make headlines, not only because of his stunning football. As team player and leading scorer, Mbappe took responsibility for France's defeat. We didn't play the match we wanted to play, tactically and technically, he said of Les Bleus. The 27-year-old footballer is a veteran fighter on many terrains, both on and off the field. Mbappe has long urged young French to be politically active and called out discrimination. During these World Cup games, he's clashed on social media with Paraguayan Senator Celeste Amarilla after she launched a racist tirade against him when France beat her home team. Mbappe rebutted by calling Amarilla a despicable woman,

0: worthy of her position. He's gotten plenty of backing, including from France's Football Federation and even President Emmanuel Macron. Another goal for Kylian Mbappe, Macron wrote on X, against racism this time. French prosecutors are investigating Amaria's remarks. Born to a family of athletes of Cameroonian and French-Algerian descent, Mbappe reflects the first and second-generation immigrant background shared by many of France's players. He's helped shine a spotlight on the talent springing up from the working-class Paris suburbs where he grew up. He's also earned the ire of France's far-right National Rally Party after he called on young people to vote against extremism during the 2024 legislative elections. We are a generation that can make a difference, he said at the time.
1: Je pense qu'on est une génération qui peut faire la différence.
0: We see the extremists on the verge of taking power. We have the opportunity to choose our country's future.
2: I'm Ashish Sharma in Madrid, and my nomination for Inside Europe Player of the Tournament is Spain's Lamine Yamal. This sensational player only turned 19 on Monday, and what a belated birthday present he received when a day later he helped Spain reach the World Cup final, the first that he will play in. Born just outside Barcelona to a Moroccan father and a mother from Equatorial Guinea, Yamal joined Barca's famous La Masia Academy aged just 7. He tore through the youth ranks so fast that the then Barcelona manager had no option but to bring him to the first team setup. In April 2023, aged just 15, Lamine became the youngest player ever to appear for Barcelona's senior side. From there, the records kept falling. Youngest debutant for the Spanish national team, youngest goalscorer in Spain's history, and at Euro 2024, he became the tournament's youngest ever scorer, with a stunning, never-to-be-forgotten goal against France, before lifting the trophy with Spain weeks later. He was just 16. What makes him special isn't just his age, though. It's a left foot that seems to have been crafted by the footballing gods themselves, close control that leaves defenders bamboozled, and a vision for the final pass that belies his years. All of these traits he has shown in this World Cup. For example, his tenacious run that won the penalty for Spain's first goal against France that set them on the way to the final. At just 19, with the World Cup final on its way, and already one of the most famous players in the world, the story of Lamine Yamal is just beginning.
3: I'm Lars Bevanger in Manchester, but still very much a Norwegian, and my nomination for Inside Europe Player of the Tournament is the entire Norwegian football team. You'd have thought they had won the entire tournament, the way over 150,000 people cheered their return to Oslo this week, while in fact England beat them in the quarterfinals. After an audience with the King, the Norway players celebrated with fans for hours in the city centre. This team has brought the entire country together, young and old, recent immigrants and people living here since birth, girls and boys, city and countryside. The welcome home party was testament to just how much this team's effort and behaviour has meant to the Norwegian people this summer. Sure, they had impressed by getting to the finals in the first place. It's been 28 years since last time. They'd also astonished fans by becoming one of the 8 best teams in the world. But it was the camaraderie between the players and not least the humane leadership shown by coach Ståle Solbakken that really touched people's hearts. There's one picture that really stands out to me. A tearful keeper Ørjan Nyland being comforted by an understanding coach Solbakken after he had let in a goal from England that he perhaps should have stopped. The opposite of toxic masculinity, and clearly a recipe for success, judging from how good this team really is now. There are also no prima donnas here. International megastars like striker Erling Haaland and captain Martin Ødegaard have been acting as if they were on a boys' trip with the rest of the lads, having fun while playing a bit of football, albeit extremely well. Haaland's genuine and humorous antics have also gained him a massive new social media following, including many women, who also see him as a healthy male role model. This mirrors what we all want the Norwegian society to be, a trusting, gentle, yet successful place where everyone plays their part and are supported in that role. As one foreign commentator watching the team's return to Oslo put it, imagine living in a country that celebrates how far you've come, not just where you finished. And now, perhaps not for the last time, Roux.
4: Lars Bavanga there, stretching the brief a bit, but bringing it home nonetheless. You can have your say too. Vote for your player of the tournament on Spotify or by dropping us a line at insideeurope@dw.com. In terms of the team that has won your hearts, according to last week's poll, that'd be the decidedly not European Cape Verde. Though listener Nathan Smith did drop a valiant "Come on, England!" into our inbox, so that has got to count for something, right? I'm Kate Laycock in Germany. You're listening to Inside Europe.
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4: This week, France became the latest and biggest country yet to legalise assisted dying, honouring a promise made by President Macron to introduce a distinctively French form of legislation. The National Assembly, overriding the opposition of the Senate, many medical professionals and the Catholic Church, voted to give a strictly limited category of people the right to medical assistance in ending their lives. From Paris, John Laurenson reports.
8: Pour 291 contre 241, l'Assemblée nationale a adopté.
9: In what is probably the last major reform of the Macron presidency, and perhaps the one he'll be remembered for most, lawmakers have created a new right, the right to an assisted death. Adults living in France suffering from an advanced or terminal form of a serious and incurable physical illness will be eligible. The default will be assisted suicide, with the patient administering the prescribed lethal medication themselves. But if they're physically unable to do so, a doctor or nurse must be found to do it. The French law combines the self-administration of Switzerland and the euthanasia of Belgium and Holland with conditions that are, its supporters say, stricter than either. It's for those who are prevented from living by suffering, she told them, who decide not to carry on.
10: Peu fréquente, certes, mais avérée.
9: It is inhuman and ethically unacceptable to ignore them, she said. In conclusion, she quoted President Macron's desire for what he calls a fraternal law, reconciling the freedom of the individual with the solidarity of the nation.
10: L'autonomie de l'individu à la solidarité de la nation.
9: Opinion polls have consistently shown a majority of people in France agree with legalising assisted dying, but its opponents are widespread and numerous nevertheless. The head of the Catholic Church in France, Cardinal Avalin, said, "You don't care for life by giving death." Many are worried that people could now be pressured into suicide, either by family eager to inherit or by medical institutions struggling with bed shortages and chronic understaffing.
11: Ma crainte, voyez, c'est que on fasse peser sur les souffrants ceux qui.
9: Reacting to the vote on BFM TV, the Conservative Les Républicains candidate in next year's presidential election, Bruno Retailleau, said his concern was that those at the twilight of their lives will now be confronted with the unbearable and inhuman question, have I become a burden for my family or for society? Wouldn't it be better to end it all more quickly? In France, he said, 500 people a day die without their suffering being alleviated by palliative care because these medical services aren't sufficiently developed. A lethal injection costs nothing. Palliative care is expensive, so there's going to be that economic pressure.
11: Une pression financière économique.
9: It is expected that the first people to take their lives with the assistance of French doctors will do so at the start of 2027, but how much take-up is there likely to be? In Belgium, there were 4,486 reported cases of euthanasia in 2025, accounting for 4% of all deaths. That's for a population about one-sixth the size of France's. If France were to reach a similar rate, that would correspond to roughly 26,000 cases per year. However, estimates vary greatly, and France's assisted dying law has stricter eligibility criteria than Belgium's. Unlike Belgium, France excludes requests based solely on psychiatric disorders and requires a serious and incurable condition to be at an advanced or terminal phase.
12: Vous avez d'un côté deux causes légitimes. D'un côté,
9: speaking on the CNews at TV channel, French historian and sociologist Marcel Gauchet described the issue as a struggle between two legitimate causes. For one side, he said, it's about individual freedom for those who want to be masters of their destiny right to the end. But, he asked, how will this change society? At the moment, life is its ultimate value. So, from that point of view, this law seems extremely dangerous. In an unexpected move, Emmanuel Macron's Prime Minister, Sébastien Lecornu, on the very eve of the final vote, announced he was referring three of its most controversial provisions to the Constitutional Court. Les sages, the wise, as its judges are called, will be asked whether the two-day reflection period demanded by the law after the doctor's approval is enough, whether adults under legal guardianship whose decision-making capacity may be impaired should be eligible, and if care institutions, including Catholic ones, for example, should have to apply the law. It is possible then that these provisions will be struck down, but constitution lawyers in France say that it will not, after this historic vote by the French Parliament, challenge the principle of assisted dying itself, and that the bill will be on the statute books by the end of the year. John Lawrenson, DW, Paris.
4: European assisted dying legislation is a patchwork affair. If you're looking for information about the situation in specific countries, then we suggest that you look up the relevant government health ministry website. We are off to Albania next to check back in on the so-called Flamingo Revolution. 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That's Inside Europe with me, Kate Laycock.

0: Welcome back to Inside Europe, the weekly current affairs podcast and radio programme from DW, Germany's international broadcaster. I'm Kate Laycock in Bonn. The other week on the show, I spoke to the Albanian Prime Minister, Edi Rama. This week, we're going to hear from some of the protesters who, for nearly 2 months now, have been out night after night in Albania's capital, Tirana, in what is being dubbed the Flamingo Revolution. Flamingos being the most colourful of the wildlife set to be displaced by coastal development plans made possible by a 2024 law change which opened up protected areas to high-end tourism projects. Chief amongst these projects, a sprawling luxury resort backed by Donald Trump's son-in-law, Jared Kushner. However, when our reporter, Guy Delaunay, talked to young people on the streets of Tirana, he found that the Trump-Kushner connection seems to be the least of their concerns.
1: There are pink flamingos all around me here on the street in front of the Prime Minister's office in Tirana. Not real birds, naturally, but balsa wood, cutouts, placards, and even one giant feathered figure that several people are holding up with rods. They've become the symbol of these protests because they migrate to the protected area where Jared Kushner and other investors want to build a luxury resort. But the mostly young people in the crowd say they're not just here to talk about wildlife.
2: So, first of all, I'm here for my country. That's the first thing and for all. And the second, I will start with the list. I'm here for our schools. I'm here for our hospitals. I'm here for our infrastructure. I'm here for my family that's outside, and I wanted to be here. And for all of that, I'm mostly here for myself, because I want to stay in my country and I don't want to leave.
1: The big issue is one that's undoubtedly been hanging over Albania for years. In many ways, the country is undoubtedly making progress, and it might even join the European Union by the end of the decade. But its young people still struggle to see a future here, without real prospects for good jobs, housing and education. And they can't see how that's going to change through the government's apparent focus on developing high-end tourism or luxury tower blocks in Tirana. That frustration even extends to young people who've been part of the governing Socialist Party.
3: This is a moment where I find the realization, especially with peaking of the protests in Albania, this very beautiful protest that the young generations, Gen Z, has been initiating and leading.
1: At 25 years old, Mariana Koshecu is Albania's youngest member of parliament. She was hand-picked by Prime Minister Edi Rama as a candidate, but quit his party shortly after the protests started.
3: There are many reasons to protest in Albania, because we've had a massive brain drain and emigration, homes who are left empty in countrysides and in the main cities, and young people who are obligated to migrate and emigrate through for the reason of unemployment, corruption, and not having fair opportunities to thrive and to be accepted in the society where they belong. People are protesting for the healthcare, for environment, for unemployment, for corruption, for the lack of meritocracy, for the problems that the institutions itself are having on protecting and promoting democracy.
4: Did you feel that you had a relationship with the Prime Minister when once you'd become an MP, that you were in a position to have a dialogue and try and influence decisions?
3: Not really. This was really lacking between me and the Prime Minister, but also between those who really had things on their hands and were the real decision makers of the politics and of everything that it was going within the political elite, let's say. That's why I considered the right move and the right way to really and clearly represent my community and the people as I wish it to be, only by being independent and being my own free critical voice and using the card I got in the parliament with consciousness.
1: Prime Minister Edi Rama is also frustrated. He's been leading the government since 2013, and he tells me he's proud of what he's achieved for his country over his years in power. But now he's facing challenges. The protesters are unhappy that he changed the law on protected areas to allow five-star developments. They also accuse him and his socialist party of corruption. But the Prime Minister insists the protests are evidence of the way he and his government have made life better in Albania.
5: I don't dismiss the genuine problems and feelings people have, but I think that we are living now in a moment in time in Albania where we are experiencing also the revolution of rising expectations, because now people see that it's possible and they want more.
1: If people close to Edi Rama are finding themselves subject to investigations, like your former deputy, the former mayor of Tirana, should we be concerned about you?
5: First of all, I am proud of that, because it is part of what I've done and what we as majority have done for this country. And I've said it since day one. I want a justice that doesn't look left, doesn't look right, but looks straight. Justice that cannot be bought. And I've said also that this is the biggest contribution the Socialist Party will give to this country, because it will not contribute just by making reforms, but by giving its own skin for the country.
1: Expectations are one thing, but what young Albanians are experiencing is quite another. These days, you can visit the villa in Tirana, which the communist dictator Enver Hoxhay used to call home. The contrast between his life of luxury and the poverty surrounding him was stark. Kate Zaloshnya works as a curator at the villa. She says people can also feel an increasing wealth gap today.
6: Not only tourists, but also these investors have, that they want to make Albania beautiful and they want to utilize all the resources, which in my opinion is a bit colonial. And about the gentrification, yeah, I believe that the prices have gone up because of the tourists that have come here, all these investments, and yeah. For me, if I didn't have this job now, I would have left just like my friends.
1: The protesters have shown no signs of tiring, but neither has Prime Minister Edi Rama, and he gives short shrift to the notion that he might want to reach some sort of accommodation with the people who've been calling for his resignation every night.
5: We have a contract with the majority of the Albanian people, so some thousands of people insisting that I should go and that the government should go are good for the democratic health of the country, but on the other hand, are not in the position to impose anything.
1: But the protesters seem determined as well. They say Albania needs a change from the two parties which have dominated the country's democratic era, the Socialists and the Democrats. And Mariana Koshecu thinks her decision to leave the Socialist Party may signal the start of something new.
3: None of us have seen this before, but it happened, because I see that the awareness of a nation can click in a matter of seconds. Maybe it didn't click in decades, but it can happen all of a sudden, and this is something that nobody can control it.
1: It could be that the fervour for change doesn't last, but for now, the flamingos continue to fly in Albania's capital. Guy Delorne, DW, Tirana.
0: DW News has produced a helpful explainer video on the Albanian protests. We will put a link to that in our show notes. For now, though, we really have to talk about the weather. The World Meteorological Organization reports that June 2026 was the hottest June on record for Western Europe, increasing wildfire risk by drying vegetation and soils. And those wildfires, they're here. One tore through an historic forest close to Paris earlier this week. 19 were reported in England and Wales, and as I speak, multiple fires are still burning across the Mediterranean. Our partners over at The World have been running a special series on fires this week. Their reporter, Jerry Haddon, began in northeastern Spain.
7: There's a saying here among firefighters. It begins, "The biggest fires cannot be drowned." Just outside San Martí de Bos, one such fire grew out of control 5 summers ago. From a short distance, the blaze sounded like endless rumbling thunder. Helicopters dumped water from above, but much of the water evaporated before even reaching the flames. The blaze tore through a wide pine forest. I was here covering it.
8: When the fire was at its zenith,
7: It was catapulting burning embers and pine cones hundreds of feet ahead of its own flames, causing the fire to leapfrog along down the valley towards San Martín de Bos, the village down below. Which brings us to the second half of that firefighting saying. It goes, the only way to put out a big fire is to starve it. So that's what local farmers did. They jumped in their tractors and plowed over their wheat fields, careening back and forth in the orange light of the approaching flames. They saved the village. I've come back 5 years later to see if villages like San Martí are any better prepared, not just to battle blazes, but to prevent them. There's a large stone mansion close to the forest's edge. It's a rural guest house owned and run by Martí Vidal.
8: Yo estaba bastante tranquilo por mi parte de que a la casa no iba a llegar.
7: Vidal says in 2021 he wasn't worried for his house, in part because it became the firefighters' staging ground and he has a big reservoir. Vidal says since the fire, the government has cleared the charred wood and tree trunks from the scorched areas, but that's about it. These white pines, he says, they're highly flammable and no one tends to these woods because the trees have no commercial value. The result, he says, the forest is abandoned and too big to manage. You should always look at the bright side of things, though, Vidal says. Sure, the fire burned away a huge part of our forest, but now we have an immense barren buffer zone to hold future fires at bay. But depending on wildfires to protect you from wildfires is hardly a sound approach. The problem in Spain, says Josep Corsellas, is there is no coordinated forest management plan. Corsellas is the mayor of a nearby village called Santa Coloma de Queralt, which was also threatened by the 2021 megafire. He says most land around here is private, but when owners want to clear brush or thin out trees, they end up battling against bureaucrats.
9: Tot va molt lent. L'administració va tot lent. I, bueno, tenim el tinent d'alcalde d'aquí a l'Ajuntament, el Josep Navarro.
7: Getting permission is such a slow process, he says. My own deputy mayor here, he wanted to clean his land to prevent possible fires. But his patch of forest lies in three different municipalities, in three different provinces. It took him 3 years, he says, to get all the administrations to approve his plan. Spain's government is highly decentralized, and that applies to fire and land management, too. Every region and most towns must come up with their own contingency plans, complicating things. Increasingly, there is no one to carry those plans out because people are abandoning the countryside, giving up on forestry and agriculture. On the main square, just outside Mayor Corsellas' office, I meet a man who's thrown in the towel. The former pig farmer doesn't want to give his name, but he says the 2021 fire broke his spirit. The fire trapped us on our farm, he recalls. We were surrounded, but my son and I managed to escape from our barn with wet towels over our heads. But I lost 500 pigs, he says, all burned alive in that barn. After, no one came around to ask about us, he says, to see how we were or what we needed. The man says he and his son have sold their land and moved to town. Across Spain, as folks leave their land, untended forests are growing thicker with vegetation. When that vegetation dries out, it becomes potent fuel for flames. 2025 was Spain's worst fire season on record, with almost 2.5 million acres burned. Spain's central government, locked out of local prevention efforts, is pumping money into putting fires out.
10: Hay todo un país preparado para actuar.
7: The entire nation is ready to react, said Spanish Prime Minister Pedro Sánchez at a military base this spring. We have emergency army units at the ready, as well as more planes, he said, because we know things are only going to get worse. Sánchez appears right on that point. There have been lots of fires so far this season. This weekend's deadly blaze in the southeast province of Almería killed at least a dozen people fleeing in cars and on foot. This unidentified man told El País newspaper how in the 10 minutes between deciding to flee and getting himself and his dogs ready, it was too late. Somehow his home was spared, but climate experts say there is little doubt that these fast-moving next-generation fires are becoming a fixture, because so is the high heat, a key driver of the flames. Anelia Nikolova is with the European Environment Agency.
11: There was a study conducted after that most recent heat wave by World Weather Attribution, which reinforced the point that fossil fuel emissions have rapidly worsened the European heat waves in just a few decades.
7: Those fossil fuels emit greenhouse gases that remain in the atmosphere, trapping heat.
11: So these very warm overnight temperatures during these heat waves are now about 100 times more likely than they were, let's say, 2 decades ago. And these are obviously shocking changes in temperature.
7: European temps are rising twice as fast as the global average, scientists say, in part because its Arctic regions are losing so much ice and snow. Those white surfaces used to reflect heat back into space.
11: And so as that disappears, these darker surfaces that absorb more heat accelerate further this warming, which of course has implications in Europe.
7: Often in the form of heat domes from Portugal to Eastern Europe. Heat domes are pockets of hot air that get trapped, sometimes for days, over land because the high-altitude air currents that normally whisk that heat north are slowing down.
12: So the poles always are colder than the equator, and energy goes from the equator to the poles.
7: It should work as a kind of atmospheric conveyor belt moving from hot to cold, says geophysicist Miguel Miranda. Miranda used to head Portugal's meteorological service. That conveyor belt is what we know as the jet stream.
12: Well, what happens is that when the Arctic gets warmer, the difference in temperature is smaller. So even by basic physics, it is clear that the jet stream starts to meander.
13: And that hot air gets trapped.
12: And it is trapped.
7: So the heat is here to stay, making land management more important than ever. That's tough in Spain, but even tougher in next-door Portugal. There, 97% of land is in private hands, and the average parcel size is only about 1 acre. Which makes coordinating against wildfires extremely complicated.
0: Since Jerry Haddon's report first aired on The World on Monday, Spanish authorities have confirmed the identities of 13 fire victims. All but one were foreign nationals. In Portugal, too, forests are burning, a disaster which was waiting to happen. After tropical cyclone Kristin downed millions of trees in January, much of the countryside had become a potential tinderbox. Here's The World's Jerry Haddon again with the second instalment of his coverage of wildfires on the Iberian Peninsula.
7: It's tough to walk in the woods these days in most of Portugal. The ground everywhere is hidden under heaps of bone-dry branches. The culprit here, Christine, and her 125-mile-an-hour winds. Her legacy, a forest floor ready to go up in flames with the smallest spark. Which is why brigades of fire spotters, like this one, patrol the nearby hills day and night, cruising the fire roads in their red 4x4 vehicles. We're going to a viewpoint up on the ridge, says forestry engineer Pedro Cardoso, where we can see across a large valley. If we spot smoke, he says, we call it into the command center. When you first see smoke, it makes you anxious, he says. Our homes and families are close by. That's always your first thought, trying to do everything the best you can so that help gets there as quickly as possible. On this day, no smoke is visible in the forest below, but dozens of fires are raging across the country. About an hour away in a tiny town called São Gabriel Montijo, an extensive brush fire threatens to spread out of control. Helicopters and men with hoses work fast and contain it. This is how it's all designed to work in Portugal. Rapid response teams from spotters to command centers to the fire brigades themselves working together to extinguish blazes. And yet, each year, researchers say, the fires only grow bigger.
14: We are entering what's called the fire paradox.
7: José Miguel Pereira is a professor of agronomy at the University of Lisbon. He's also an expert on fire prevention. He says Portugal is becoming a victim of its own firefighting success.
14: So we have become, over the last decades, better equipped and better organized, and we are more capable of suppressing small and medium-sized fires.
7: But there's an unintended consequence.
14: These areas that were prevented from burning, the vegetation keeps growing. And so the fuel hazard continues to increase. What happens to these fuels? They will end up burning in those days that are meteorologically severe and that surpass our response capacity. So we're actually saving fuels to have them burn under the most severe meteorological conditions.
7: Burning in so-called next-generation fires. This paradox is not unique to Portugal, nor are the tragedies. 9 years ago, dozens of people were caught by a massive wildfire outside the town of Pedrogo. Most died while fleeing in their cars, like some of the 13 victims last weekend in southeast Spain. Most homes in the nearby village of Noderinho were burned to the ground in that same fire. Several people took shelter that day here in the town's bar.
13: Fogo atravessou a estrada. Não foi por baixo, foi por cima.
7: The fire came down the hill on the wind, recalls bar owner Lourdes Carmo. An ambulance arrived with some severely burned people. We poured water over them, she says, as they lay on the bar floor. We locked the door and stuffed wet towels under it, she says, to keep the smoke out. But then a man drove up, she says, and was pounding on the door. We opened it, and he came inside just as his car exploded. Everyone in the bar survived, but 63 others did not. Since 2017, Portugal has avoided losses of life of that magnitude, but the fire dynamics haven't changed. There are fewer blazes, but when they get out of control, watch out. Again, José Miguel Pereira.
14: The number of fires has decreased to about one-third or one-quarter of what it was, and the area burned has basically not changed. So it's just gotten less frequent but more catastrophic. The largest fire last year burned 65,000 hectares.
7: As in neighboring Spain, megafires leave Portugal at the mercy of the weather and wind until it figures out how to properly maintain its forests, clearing underbrush, thinning stands of trees, in other words, reducing wildfire fuel. Mario Monteiro heads Portugal's Rural Fires Integrated Management Agency.
15: The only way is to not be obsessed of putting out all wildfires. Traditionally, typically, the helicopter goes immediately, the fire brigade goes immediately, but sometimes it's better to let it burn. Nothing is a danger with value, and we are reducing the fuel load.
7: Or, as fire prevention expert José Miguel Pereira puts it,
14: in a way, we can say that one of our problems is a fire deficit.
7: Pereira says he's hoping to provoke thought on this conundrum. Forest engineer Pedro Cardoso, the fire spotter up in the mountains, says he's up for sharing his.
16: Eu compreendo a questão, mas a nossa missão é tentar apagar o mais rápido possível.
7: I understand the issue, he says, but our mission is to try to put out fires as quickly as possible. Small landowners who've lived their entire lives here don't deserve to have their properties destroyed just because some fire will eventually move on. Their mission, he says, is to extinguish fires as quickly as possible, to do everything they can to make things right. But making things right with wildfires means finding a balance between suppression, prevention, and forest management in a region only getting warmer. For The World, I'm Jerry Haddon, Portugal.
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0: If you are in Prague at the moment, there is a chance to get a rare glimpse of a unique collection of artworks and other objects that escaped Nazi Germany in 1938 and which has remained largely hidden ever since. The Wurz collection is an extraordinary visual record of disability in Europe, spanning thousands of paintings, photographs, engravings, and objects that form a visual archive of how disabled people have been portrayed in Europe. Our reporter, Rob Cameron, is one of a surprisingly small number of people to have seen it.
19: That's the 3D part of the Wurz collection.
20: Simon Kriesel, chief curator of the Medical Museum of the National Medical Library in Prague, opening cupboard after cupboard containing boxes of little figurines.
19: Wurz was interested in the images.
20: Simon is the custodian of one part of the Wurz collection, consisting of hundreds of ivory, bronze and porcelain figures, most believed to be made in Bavaria, showing people with various disabilities, as well as beggars and itinerant musicians. Wurz collected it all in the early 20th century.
19: Wirtz, I think, did something important in analyzing and understanding the representation of disability and disabled people in the history of art. That is to say, he looked at the literal meaning. Art historians have been looking, what is the message, what is the context, what are the metaphors that the images of the disabled were used for throughout the history of art. And Wirtz says, okay, that's all nice, but these are also pictures of disabled people.
20: How the collection ended up here is fascinating. One winter's day in 1938, Hans Wirtz, director of a Berlin Institute for Disabled Children, knocked on the door of a similar institution in Prague, the Jedlička Institute. He'd just fled Nazi Germany, and accompanied by his wife Rosa and perhaps 7,000 paintings, photographs, prints, books, newspaper cuttings and figurines, he was seeking refuge. Peter Collage is an archivist at the Present Day Institute.
2: Just today, a colleague of mine wrote me an email, and he described it as a huge visual encyclopedia. I think it's a very exact description.
20: Wirtz had become a marked man in Berlin, especially after publishing his catalogue of the collection. The Nazis were particularly incensed at his inclusion of Joseph Goebbels in the book's list of famous cripples due to the Nazi propaganda chief's club foot. The Institute's cafe is now hosting an exhibition of the Wirtz collection, one of the very few occasions it's been shown to the public since the 1930s. For the past decade, Simon McCowan, professor of art at Teesside University in Britain, has been involved in bringing the collection to wider public attention, organising exhibitions at Berlin's Humboldt Forum and also the Middlesbrough Institute of Modern Art.
21: Over time, when you look at what is essentially over 3,000 objects, what you realise is that what he's managed to do is curate this enormous body of work which said art and disability were always connected and always presented. He was able to show disability in caricature, in comics, in print, you know, in fine art. It's just extraordinary. And what it does is it demonstrates that as an artist, what we're told is that disability has been forgotten, but in actual fact, it was always there.
20: A lot has changed in how we view disability. But for Radek Musilek, a wheelchair-bound veteran of the Jedlička Institute who now teaches teenagers there, sometimes things can go too far the other way.
22: Sometimes you can see that people with disability are like superheroes, and sometimes you can see the stories in the media about the Mount Everest, for example, on the wheelchair. It's totally extreme. I think the life and truth is something between. We are normal guys. We try to live normal lives, but word normal is a little bit complicated because what is normal?
20: It's a good question, and one hopefully that more people will be able to wrestle with in future if the Wirtz collection finds not only a fully curated online presence, but also a permanent home, perhaps in Prague, perhaps in Berlin, where it started life. For DW, this is Rob Cameron in Prague.
0: The Wirtz collection can be viewed at the Medical Museum of the National Medical Library in Prague. That is it for this week. The show was produced by Laura Kabelka and me, Kate Laycock. Our sound engineer was Michael Springer. Inside Europe comes to you from DW in Bonn, Germany.

he was not doing right. Lily would toss and turn, it appears, while Willie slept right through the night. And so she decided to take him away on a romantic cruise South America way. She wanted to make a little hidey-di-di before the fountain of youth ran dry. When she returned and they asked her how was it, this was her reply. Chili was hot and Willie was not. Oh, I was in such a terrible spot. I thought he'd remember those things he forgot. But Chili was hot and Willie

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It

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He made a forward pass, but it was incomplete. Next day I set sail with my broken down mate.

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1: People of great people like you and people of freedom that is stood with justice. That's why I'm back. I owe this to my community. To again, people of freedom like JPP and other organizations who did great work standing for justice.
0: The head of Milwaukee's largest mosque is still at risk of deportation, despite being freed last month from an ICE jail after 80 days. Salah Sarsour, a green card holder of over 30 years, born in the occupied West Bank, says he's targeted for his speech in support of Palestinian rights. He'll join us today from Wisconsin. Then Palestinian rights activist and Columbia University graduate student Mohsen Madawi. He's also facing deportation. A three-judge federal appeals panel has just overturned a lower court ruling that freed him from ICE detention last year, just before his graduation.
2: This is not just my case, but it is driving to a deep question about the heart of this country that is related to the Constitution. And the question that is at stake, do we believe in the rule of law according to the Constitution, or do we believe in the rule of whoever is in power?
0: Mohsen Madawi would join us from Vermont. And we speak to the Israeli-American genocide scholar Omer Bartov. His latest warning: if the plans that are currently being elaborated for Gaza go forward, genocide may come to be seen by some nations as the legitimate and lucrative extension of politics by other means, unquote. All that and more coming up. Welcome to Democracy Now!, democracynow.org, The War and Peace Report. I'm Amy Goodman. The Republican-led House of Representatives has approved a $95 billion budget framework to fund the U.S. war in Iran while pressuring states to adopt new restrictions on voting. The framework outlines $73 billion in additional funding for war and intelligence gathering, $12 billion in foreign aid, $10 billion for a fund aimed at incentivizing states to adopt core components of the Save America Act, including a voter ID requirement for in-person voting. Millions of citizens who lack easy access to the bill's required forms of documentation could be at risk of disenfranchisement. The House approved the framework by a vote of 216 to 214. With all Democrats present casting votes in opposition. Three Democrats were absent or did not record a vote. This is Washington Congressmember Pramila Jayapal.
3: Months after Hegseth claimed victory, Iran continued to strike American assets in the Middle East, kill American service members, and close the Straits of Hormuz. The administration has clearly gotten us into a war that they have no clue how to get us out of. Americans deserve a clear strategy, not shifting explanations that change by the day. They deserve thoughtful diplomacy, not tweets like the one that the president just released today.
0: Congresswoman Jayapal was referring to Trump's Truth Social post, reading, quote, "From this point forward, anytime the Islamic Republic of Iran shoots at a ship in the Strait of Hormuz, whether it is be by missile, rocket, drone, or any other device or weapon, the United States will bomb and destroy one bridge or power plant, including those located next to or in the capital city of Tehran," the president wrote. Iran's foreign minister Abbas Araghchi responded on social media, quote, "Our defense doctrine is clear, eye for an eye. Any aggression against Iran, including our infrastructure, will compel a powerful and decisive response," unquote. The war of words came as the U.S. bombed Iran for a 12th consecutive night. Iranian officials reported a U.S. missile attack on a passenger terminal at a border crossing into Iraq killed two people and wounded 11 others. Separately, the U.S. struck sites across southern Iran, including Bushehr, Avaz, Jask, Andimeshk, and Sidik. Iran responded with fresh missile and drone attacks on Kuwait, Jordan, and Bahrain, where U.S. forces are based. Iran's Islamic Revolutionary Guard Corps announced it had stopped three oil tankers from passing through the Strait of Hormuz. It said in a statement one of the ships exploded and caught fire before the other two reversed course. Meanwhile, in Yemen, Iran-allied Houthi fighters announced they attacked two Saudi oil tankers in the Red Sea. A Saudi news agency later confirmed one ship was on fire. Oil prices climbed on the news to nearly $100 a barrel. Secretary of State Marco Rubio is defending President Trump's agreement to provide Saudi Arabia with a civilian nuclear program using U.S. technology. Rubio spoke on the sidelines of the ASEAN summit in the Philippines.
4: I'll let the agreement speak for itself. Suffice it to say that any agreement that we're going to make with any country in the world on civil nuclear energy is going to be one that will have safeguards in place to ensure that it can't be turned into a weapons program. And one of the best safeguards is to make sure that American technology and American companies are the ones that are involved in doing it.
0: The deal is likely worth tens of billions of dollars to U.S. nuclear energy companies like Westinghouse, whose reactors produce plutonium as a byproduct. Non-proliferation experts warn that waste could be reprocessed for use in nuclear warheads. James Acton of the Carnegie Endowment for International Peace wrote, quote, "If true, this is tantamount to the United States giving up on non-proliferation," unquote. Here in New York, a federal judge has set a trial date of June 1st of next year for former Venezuelan President Nicolas Maduro and his wife, Celia Flores, a former member of Venezuela's National Constituent Assembly. Maduro and his wife, Flores, were abducted by the U.S. military during a raid of their compound in Caracas, January. They appeared in a Manhattan courtroom on Wednesday, where they denied charges of drug trafficking. Meanwhile, demonstrators gathered outside the courthouse, protesting both for and against U.S. intervention in Venezuela.
5: The United States does not have the interests of the Venezuelan people in mind. All it wants is the oil. It wants the natural resources. That's all it's interested in.
0: More details are emerging about the fatal shooting of Lorenzo Salgado Araujo by ICE agents in Houston, Texas, July 7th. According to the written statements of two witnesses who were in the van when he was shot dead, two unmarked vehicles struck them from behind and the side, forcing their vehicle to come to a halt. Daniel Tirado Pantoja, a passenger in the back of the van, said, quote, "Lorenzo had come to a full stop while the agents fired," unquote. Jose Trinidad Rojas Pliego, who was also in the back of the van, confirmed the account, saying, quote, "When Lorenzo stopped the van, the officer shot him anyway," unquote. Lorenzo Salgado Araujo was an immigrant from Mexico who'd lived in the United States for 30 years. He's the father of three sons who are all U.S. citizens. The Miami Herald reports a 28-year-old Mexican national killed during an encounter with ICE last week was in the United States on a tourist visa and had arrived in Florida just 2 days before his death. Juan Jairo Coronia Duran had traveled from Guanajuato, Mexico, to Atlanta in June to visit family and friends before visiting Florida for a beach holiday. He was killed by a semi-truck while fleeing immigration officials after they approached him at a gas station near St. Augustine. Coronia Duran is among four ICE-related deaths that occurred in less than 1 week. On Capitol Hill, Democrats on the House Homeland Security Committee Wednesday pressed ICE officials about body cameras, vehicle stops and training in the wake of ICE-related killings of immigrants. The public hearing came after ICE officials told lawmakers in a closed-door briefing that there have been 56 complaints of excessive force against ICE agents. 32 were cleared, with just one ICE agent referred for disciplinary action. This is Democratic Congressmember Jamie Raskin.
6: Since the administration took office, more than 50 people have died in ICE custody. More have died in custody in 2025 than in any year in the last two decades. The rate of death in ICE custody is spiking because the conditions are simply worse than they've ever been before. ICE and DHS traffic in lawless violence, propaganda, and disinformation to mask all the corruption and cruelty, which are the daily bread of the system.
0: In Madison, Wisconsin, protests erupted Wednesday after local police shot dead a black man in broad daylight and in front of witnesses. The shooting occurred early in the afternoon of Madison's Marquette neighborhood, just 2 miles from the state capitol. Police say they were responding to a report of a person allegedly checking parked vehicles when they confronted the man on his bicycle, who later fled the scene. After they tracked him down, an armed struggle ensued when the man allegedly pulled out a knife and attacked an officer. Bystander video shows officers struggling with the man before he's tasered and kicked to the ground and held down with his knee. An officer then fires his gun at the man at close range. Urban Triage and Madison-based Black Community Advocacy Group said, quote, "Another black man is dead on a Madison street, and our community watched him die before we even knew his name. That's the cruelty of state violence," they said. In Italy, protests erupted after the death of a Moroccan-born man in police custody. Abdurrahim Fakir, a 42-year-old immigrant business owner, was pinned to the ground by police, and his last moments were captured and circulated widely on social media. The footage shows two officers holding him down as he screams for help in Italian. A third man holds his feet as he's bound. Fakir continues screaming until he is unconscious. Police in Bologna said dozens of officers were injured and 6 vehicles were damaged after the protests as demonstrators vandalized shop windows and set dumpsters on fire. This is Fakir's niece.
7: We will continue to demand the truth for him and for our family so that no one else ever has to go through what he went through. Thank you all from the bottom of my heart. Thank you.
0: In the United States, the Republican-led House Ways and Means Committee has subpoenaed Breakthrough News, demanding the independent online news outlet hand over internal communications and financial records. Breakthrough News says it's being targeted over its coverage of U.S. mass deportations, ICE abuses, Cuba and Palestine solidarity, and U.S. foreign policy. Breakthrough News has launched a fundraiser to pay for legal expenses. In a statement, it said, quote, "For years, Republican lawmakers have painted a target on our backs, falsely claiming our political views and reporting are part of some foreign plot," unquote. And New York City Mayor Zoran Mamdani announced he does not have the authority to arrest Israeli Prime Minister Benjamin Netanyahu when he arrives in New York to attend the UN General Assembly in September. Instead, the mayor urged federal authorities to enforce an ICC arrest warrant for the Israeli leader. This is Mayor Mamdani in a video.
8: "As I've said, I agree with the ICC that Benjamin Netanyahu should be arrested and tried for his crimes, as I do for anyone else charged by the ICC. My administration has reviewed every avenue available under applicable law to determine whether New York City could execute the International Criminal Court's arrest warrant if Benjamin Netanyahu came here. It is clear that we do not have the independent legal authority to enforce this warrant. The federal government, however, does, and I call on them to join the ICC and execute this warrant."
0: Mayor Mamdani's video has been viewed on X more than 80 million times. Later in the broadcast, we will speak with the Israeli-born genocide scholar Omer Bartov. And those are some of the headlines. This is Democracy Now!, democracynow.org, the War and Peace Report. I'm Amy Goodman.
9: And I'm Nermeen Sheikh. Welcome to our listeners and viewers across the country and around the world. On March 30th, on a morning like any other in my hometown of Milwaukee, a man in plain clothes emerged from a car speeding toward me, a handgun visible at his side, and asked, "Are you Salah Sarsour?" Within minutes, nearly a dozen cars and some 20 agents, masked, plain clothes, one flashing a U.S. Immigration and Customs Enforcement badge, converged on me and informed me that I was under arrest. These are the words of Salah Sarsour, president of the Milwaukee Islamic Society, published by USA earlier this week. Sarsour, who is Palestinian, has been in a protracted deportation battle since that day, despite being a legal permanent resident of the United States for over 30 years. Following his arrest, Sarsour was detained in an ICE jail for 80 days. Sarsour's lawyers say he's being targeted for deportation by the federal government over his advocacy for Palestinian human rights. Attorneys for DHS, the Department of Homeland Security, are claiming Sarsour was arrested for allegedly lying on his 1993 green card application about a conviction in Israeli military courts when he was a teenager in the occupied West Bank. In June, a district judge appointed by President Trump agreed with Sarsour's attorneys, saying they had, quote, presented a substantial claim of First Amendment retaliation and that Sarsour's detention was unlawful. He was released and reunited with his family, which includes 6 children and 9 grandchildren, all of whom are U.S. citizens.
0: But that ruling has no bearing on his deportation case. On Wednesday, a federal immigration judge heard arguments in deportation proceedings for Salah Sarsour. Those proceedings continue next week. In a USA Today op-ed, Salah Sarsour wrote, quote, as a national leader supporting some of the largest and longest-standing grassroots organizations for Palestinian rights, my arrest marked a serious escalation in the Trump administration's repression agenda. This is not just an attack against me and others working for Palestinian freedom. It's an attempt to dismantle the very values we profess as a nation. For more, we go to Wisconsin, where we're joined by Salah Sarsour himself. Thanks so much for being with us. When we were in Milwaukee on Mother's Day, one person after another came up to us to say, do you know about Salah Sarsour? You had been jailed for more than a month at that point. Can you describe further what happened to you, how you were approached, and what your detention was like?
10: Good morning. Thank you very much for having me this morning with you guys. I really appreciate that. Actually, as you mentioned in your report, in March 30th, it was the day when I was very surprised when ICE agents came toward me with guns and they asked to arrest me in that day. And they took me immediately to Chicago, then to Indiana facility. And that day, by the way, this morning, I was supposed to take my mom to her doctor appointment. And I honestly thought they are mistaken. They just... They're supposed to take someone else, and they came toward me. But unfortunately, after a while, I felt like I was targeted, as you mentioned in the report, because my activism and because I'm standing with just causes, and I'm practicing my free speech. And I felt the Trump administration targeting me for that.
9: And Salah, could you just lay out what exactly is the U.S. government alleging?
10: Actually, they came after me for some very old accusations. Even the federal judge clearly released me from all those accusations. It's just like, again, as I mentioned, it was a very tough experience and a kind of a bad memory journey with the ICE detention for no reason but my activism and my free of speech. And I really felt like if it happened to me, it could happen to anyone because, as you mentioned even in your report, I'm a businessman, family man, someone... Who build bridges with faiths and other communities and working to build a society. So I was asking all the time why the government targets me and why I'm here in this inmate facility in Indiana. There is no reason for that.
9: And you also wrote, Salah, in your USA Today piece, quote, aspects of my confinement were hauntingly reminiscent of my experience growing up under a brutal Israeli military occupation in the West Bank, where we became accustomed to violent, humiliating treatment at the hands of Israeli soldiers. As a child of 15, I was imprisoned for 2 years on charges that included throwing stones and was subjected to intimidation, coercive interrogation tactics, and threats of rape. So could you elaborate on that and the fact that you felt this was reminiscent to your time in Israeli custody, your time here in ICE detention?
10: Yes, actually, in ICE detention, as you mentioned, it brought to me this bad memories when my childhood, when I was under the Israeli military occupation and Israeli military rules in Palestine, in West Bank. So I never thought in my life that I will see such facility in the United States here with all this kind of bad treatment. So immediately, as I mentioned, it brought me this memories, what I went through as a child when they arrested me from my house, when the Israeli soldiers came and arrested me and make me go through 2 years at least in a prison for one reason, that I'm a Palestinian, that's all.
0: And you also talk about what you had to

0: She talked about how many in the Jewish community organized for your release. This is what she said.
1: As Jewish Voice for Peace, we know him to be an amazing human being, a doer of mitzvahs. He's like the papa bear of our Palestinian solidarity movement. We love him. We need him back. His case also represents Jews really standing against the weaponizing of the immigration system in the name of anti-Semitism. We have 8,000 signatures on Ben the Ark letter. We have hundreds of signatures from Wisconsin Jews. So Jews for whom the red line is the First Amendment are really coming together, and we're going to have a big vigil for him.
0: So that was Jody Melamed of Jewish Voice for Peace, Milwaukee. When you got out of ICE detention, you thanked, among others, JVP, Jewish Voice for Peace. You also greeted your newest grandchild, who was born while you were jailed. You're the father of six, grandfather of nine. Can you talk about what the solidarity meant and what it meant to be apart from your family?
2: I mean, thanks God, there is many great people, people of values, like Jewish Voice of Peace, other people of faith, Christian, Muslims, Jewish, who works together like always to stand with justice. And this means a lot to me, and especially for someone who's going through an unjust situation. And as you mentioned, like I'm a family man, living with my children, and all my children, by the way, my six children, they finished colleges here in Wisconsin. And I have nine grandchildren. All of them are American citizens. I have my mother. She's 85 years old. She really needs me for her support, daily support. So someone living this kind of life, I never imagined myself living like in a prison in the States. It was never like even an idea in my mind to think about it. And as you mentioned, like my daughter Sundus, actually, she had my number nine grandchildren, which is her fourth child, coming while I was in Indiana prison. And it was a very difficult timing for me, actually.
3: So, Sala, can you explain what comes next now?
2: I mean, first of all, I really like to thank all media outlets and all community members, leaders, organizations, people of faith, people of values, who's standing with me, and this what give me support. And this make me continue the fight to stay with my family, with my children, with people I love. So I have a great, actually, legal team who's working hard to keep me here and to win this fight. And I have a big hope after the federal judge actually released me from the prison. And clearly he highlighted that, as you mentioned, I'm a community person, a family person, a legal resident since 32 years, someone who stands with just causes, and he highlights my freedom of speech. So this gives me hope in the system, and this gives me hope that I will go through like a fair treatment, and it will end me free and back working to my family and my community who relies on me.
0: Well, Salah Sasour, we will continue to follow your case. President of the Islamic Society of Milwaukee, the largest mosque community in Wisconsin, and a national board member of American Muslims for Palestine. We'll link to your op-ed in USA Today, headlined, ICE Detain Me for 80 Days. America's Silence is No Longer an Option. Coming up, Palestinian rights activist, Columbia University graduate student Mohsen Madawi. He is also facing deportation. A three-judge federal appeals panel has just overturned a lower court ruling that freed him from ICE detention last year, just before his Columbia graduation. Stay with us.

0: Inside My Head by Sove the Second from Boise, Idaho. This is Democracy Now!, democracynow.org, The War and Peace Report. I'm Amy Goodman with Nermeen Sheikh.
1: We turn now to the case of another Palestinian green card holder, an activist born under Israeli occupation, who's also at risk of deportation from the U.S. after speaking out for Palestinian human rights. Mohsen Madawi is a Columbia University graduate student. Last year, masked and hooded ICE agents detained him when he appeared for what he believed would be a final naturalization interview in Vermont. He was held for 16 days before a judge ordered his release. Then, on Tuesday, a three-judge federal appeals panel overturned the lower court ruling that had freed Madawi from ICE custody. The ruling comes 2 months after the U.S. Board of Immigration Appeals reinstated deportation proceedings against him.
0: After his release from ICE custody last year, Mohsen Madawi returned to Columbia University and graduated with a bachelor's degree in philosophy. He's now a graduate student at Columbia. In addition to his Palestine advocacy, Mohsen is also the former president of Columbia University's Buddhist Association. Mohsen Madawi joins us now from Vermont, and we're joined by Nathan Fried Wessler, deputy director of the ACLU's Speech, Privacy, and Technology Project, one of the legal team representing Mohsen. We welcome you both to Democracy Now! Mohsen, if you could start off by sharing your reaction to the three-judge panel overturning a lower court ruling that you should be freed from detention. The judge at the time who freed you was defiant, especially when the federal government threatened to arrest you if you crossed state lines, that you had to go, come back to New York to graduate from Columbia. And he said you should be not only allowed to graduate, but talk to anyone you wanted to, et cetera. But now a federal judge ruling has overturned that decision.
2: Good morning, Amy and Nermeen, and to your audience. This decision is very disappointing and, on a personal level, heart-wrenching because I put my trust in the court and I continue to believe in the legal and in the court system in America. Nevertheless, I feel still hopeful, optimistic, and resolved and determined to achieve justice for myself and for millions of people in this country, whether if they are green card holders or students, international students, whose this action actually is chilling their speech and creating more fear among the community that they know that the government can punish them and arrest them, detain them, and deport them possibly. Just because the government disagree with their speech. And this is what I'm fighting for. I'm fighting for justice, to be able to speak my truth and to be able to say, stop the ongoing genocide against my people. Enough is enough. Palestinian people deserve to have safety, freedom, and equal rights between the river and the sea. And this government is trying to silence me, targeting me, like what we heard from Brother Salah Sarsour. Also, solidarity to him.
1: So, Nathan Fried Wessler, you are on Mohsen's legal team. If you could talk about what this ruling means and explain what a habeas petition is.
3: Yeah, habeas petition is one of the oldest forms of legal process we have. It dates from the 1200s in England as a way to give judges the power to release people from unjust or unconstitutional or illegal detention. Immediately after Mohsen was seized by immigration agents last year, his legal team filed a writ of habeas corpus in federal court. And within just a couple weeks, a federal judge looked at the case and ordered him released, saying that there was strong reason to believe that this detention was in violation of his First Amendment rights. That's critical, because otherwise, what the government wants is to be able to hold people, non-citizens, in immigration detention facilities for months or years while the very slow immigration court process plays out, to silence people by putting them behind bars just because the Secretary of State or some other high-level official doesn't like what they say. That is just textbook censorship, and the First Amendment doesn't allow it. And it's critical that judges have the power to get people out of jail in that situation. And unfortunately, this panel of an appeals court this week overturned the district court judge's ruling and said that actually federal court judges do not have the power to let people out of detention in this circumstance. Instead, Mohsen and people like him are supposed to go to immigration court before judges who aren't actually independent judges. They're employees of the executive branch in a process that takes a very long time.
0: You mean immigration judges?
3: Immigration judges are, right? Go through that process, and then at the end of that process, finally see a federal judge and make your First Amendment arguments. That's just not tenable in a democracy. There's no way to get back the time that someone has spent locked up in prison in retaliation for their speech.
1: And if you could talk about, you mentioned the Secretary of State Rubio's memo last year. If you could explain what specifically it said and what section of the Immigration and Nationality Act it relied on.
3: Yeah, there's an old section of federal immigration law that gives the government the power to exclude or deport people who are posing a serious threat to American foreign policy. And that's what the Secretary of State invoked as to Mohsen. But he invoked it based solely on Mohsen's lawful speech. This two-page memo that the Secretary of State signed makes that very clear. It's only based on his lawful speech, his advocacy as a student at Columbia University about the rights of Palestinians and justice in Palestine. That cannot stand next to the First Amendment to the Constitution, which protects everybody's freedom of speech, including non-citizens. If you're in the country, you are protected.
1: So in other words, that is that explicitly in the Constitution that First Amendment rights are granted also simply to people who live in the U.S. or people who are U.S. green card holders or people who hold visas?
3: The First Amendment protects the right of the people, not U.S. citizens. And federal courts, including the Supreme Court, going back well into the last century, have said over and over that that includes non-citizens. And Mohsen has been a lawful permanent resident, a green card holder, for more than a decade. Right? He is deeply rooted in the United States. If there's anyone who deserves the protections of this part of the Constitution, it's someone like Mohsen, who's part of the community, who's adding his voice to vital debates of the day.
0: And Mohsen Madawi, can you talk about the day you were taken? When you were you were beyond green card holder. You were going for final approval to become a U.S. citizen. Can you talk about the day you were called to Vermont and you appeared for that final naturalization interview and what happened to you there?
2: This is the message that the government is trying to send to everyone who's considering to become a citizen. That after you believe in the Constitution and the promise that it has, and when you say, I believe that I want to belong to this country, this is the community that I have been in for a while, I rooted here, I created life here, and I decided to apply for my citizenship, to become a citizen of this country. And when I was asked if I'm willing to protect and defend the Constitution of this country, by the end of my interview, I was handcuffed, detained, and thrown in prison just because I spoke up for Palestine. Now, what is ironic is I am still holding up the pledge that I did not take, because everything I am doing right now, fighting in the courts, I'm not fighting only for myself and for my freedom. I'm fighting because I believe in the Constitution of this country, because I believe that the First Amendment is called and named the First Amendment for a reason. It's not the second, it's not the third. It protects the pillars of democracy to be able to express yourself, the freedom of expression. And as Nate has mentioned, I was tested on basically a questionnaire that's provided by the immigration branch. And one of the questions on those tests was who has the right to the First Amendment, and it is stated there and still there. I checked it out the other time, and it says everybody in this country. But this is not the only dangerous thing, Amy. I think what I shared is this is a legal error. I'm going to share a bit why. Because in the Declaration of the Independence of this country, what they say, the right that all men are created equal and they have the right to life, liberty, and pursuit of happiness. What is the right to liberty? Is exactly against what is happening right now, which is unjust detention and targeting of me. And also think of the other DNA, something baked in the constitution of this country, which is what Alexander Hamilton established. We're talking 1788, Article 78, and it's creating separation between the branches of the judicial branch and the executive branch to prevent abuse of power. What the government is doing right now, abusing the system of immigration, and we saw that evident. The judge who dismissed my case back, I believe, in March, was fired by the executive branch. And they see all of these abuses that are taking place. So this is why it's dangerous. And the last point I want to drive here is habeas corpus itself is also in the Constitution. If you check Article 1, Section 9, habeas corpus is there to protect constitutional rights such as this one. So this decision is undermining the basic freedoms here, and if they can do it to me, if they can intimidate me, detain me, put me in deportation, throw me in prison, they can do it to anybody in this country. And this is, again, connecting injustice in this country and injustice in Palestine. It's the same fight. They're trying to create different tiers of rights.
0: I want to quickly ask, you were former president of the Columbia Buddhist Association, Columbia undergrad. When you walked across the graduation line on the stage, we were covering you, your class, many stood up and gave you a standing ovation as you walked across the stage. Has Columbia spoken up for you?
2: I think that Colombia has, it needs like, it's in a situation of unconscious existence in terms of administration. Not only that the community that knew me acknowledged my contribution and acknowledged Palestinian rights, that's why thousands of students at Colombia has protested for Palestinian rights. But also the majority of this country right now sympathize with Palestine and don't want to support the Israeli genocide and apartheid. So Colombia has not supported me in any way possible. And not only Colombia, but also the mayor of New York City, who it's heartwarming to see that he's standing against Netanyahu and advocating for his arrest. But at the same time, he has not shared anything about my case. This decision was issued in New York City, in the Second Circuit, to a New York resident. And according to Zohran Mamdani, anyone who lives in New York is a New Yorker and deserves to be free and to live there. And I haven't heard anything from him. I hope that we can hear something from him about this.
0: I wanted to also ask Nathan Fried-Wessler, the three-judge panel that ruled 3-0 to overturn the judge's decision who released Mohsen. The lead attorney is Deborah Livingston. She is a member of the Columbia Law School Factory. She's a law professor at Mohsen's university. Your thoughts on this?
3: Well, I think she and the other two members of the panel had just an incredibly crabbed, narrow understanding of the First Amendment and the right of habeas corpus. This case is not over. We'll be taking it to the full Second Circuit. That was a three-judge panel. The full set of judges can overturn that. That's right. And we'll be going there to make our arguments yet again that without robust access to the federal courts, when you've been thrown in jail in retaliation for your First Amendment rights, we just cannot have a functioning constitutional system. The judges who ruled this week gave that set of important principles incredibly short shrift, and that's not the end of the story. And I think it's important to acknowledge, too, that, you know, first, the federal government came for people speaking out about Palestine, but that's not where it's ended, and that's not where it's going to end. Just a few weeks ago, we learned about a man named Beto Corral, a Colombian immigrant, an asylum seeker, who was thrown into immigration detention because the Secretary of State didn't like that he was criticizing a right-wing presidential candidate in Colombia. There's going to be no end to the kinds of retaliation against protected core First Amendment political advocacy and speech if the courts don't shut it down now.
1: And Mohsen, just to go back to something that you mentioned earlier, I mean, your family is still living in a refugee camp in the West Bank, and you've drawn an analogy between what's happening to you in the U.S. and what Israel does to Palestinians when they speak up. If you could elaborate on that, and also the fact when this deportation order was given, you were not going to be deported back to Palestine, but to Jordan.
2: That's right, Nermeen, and thank you for the question. My family still lives under the apartheid system in the West Bank, in a refugee camp where I was born and raised as a third generation. To this day, since 1948, my family are not only denied their right of return to their lands, but also they are denied their basic human rights. I lost a number of family members, and I'm talking since October 7th, four cousins in the West Bank. And in the second intifada, I lost my uncle and my two other cousins. I lost my best friend in front of my eyes. And people are still suffering on a daily basis. The settler attacks are intensifying, the military violent occupation. And we heard from Salah Sarsour, who's roughly the age of my father, so I can imagine my father in his shoes. And to confirm his experience, my father and all of my uncles and most of our male neighbors in the refugee camp were arrested when they were teenagers and kids by the Israeli occupation. So what is this government doing right now and this administration? One, they are continuing to support the genocide and the apartheid system that Israel is imposing on the Palestinian people. Two, they are coming after everybody who is trying to speak up here for Palestinian rights. And three, they are denying my own identity when the immigration judge issued a deportation order, a final order of deportation. They did not even acknowledge my identity as a Palestinian. And they said he should be deported to Jordan, that I have no connection to Jordan whatsoever, except that I traveled to Jordan to come to the United States for the first time in my life, and it was one trip, and that's it. But I want to share to the audience and to everyone, I can be Palestinian, and I will continue to root myself in my Palestinian identity, and I am proud of it. And I can still strive and want to become an American, as much as I feel rooted here in Vermont. We're like, I call it, we are like the hemlock trees here. The communities are interconnected, and Vermonters are sweet as the sap of the maple syrup. So what I want to share with you that my identity is not for negotiation, and I will continue to speak up because my family in the West Bank and in Gaza still suffering, and they are in dear need for healing from all of the trauma and pain that the Israeli occupation has caused them.
0: Mohsen Mahdawi, we want to thank you for being with us. We'll continue to follow your case. Columbia University graduate student, Palestinian activist, and Nathan Fried Wessler, deputy director of ACLU's Speech, Privacy, and Technology Project. Coming up, the Israeli-American genocide scholar, Omer Bartov. Stay with us.

0: When first unto this country, Nora Brown and Stephanie Coleman. This is Democracy Now!, democracynow.org. I'm Amy Goodman with Nermeen Sheikh.
1: New York City Mayor Zohran Mamdani has announced that he does not have legal authority to arrest Israeli Prime Minister Benjamin Netanyahu when he arrives in New York to attend the UN General Assembly in September. But Mamdani is urging federal authorities to enforce the ICC arrest warrant for the Israeli leader. On Tuesday, Mamdani released a short video that has since gone viral with over 80 million views on X.
2: Benjamin Netanyahu is a war criminal, the architect of a horrific genocide against the Palestinian people. He is responsible for the killing of more than 73,000 people, for the maiming of tens of thousands of children as those who survive undergo amputation without anesthesia, for the targeting of neonatal hospitals and maternity care centers, denying newborns even the chance to live, for the countless people he starved as he blocked food and humanitarian aid from reaching them, for the gunning down of hundreds of aid workers and journalists. And just last month, the UN confirmed that Palestinian children continue to be deliberately targeted and killed by Israeli armed forces, more than 8 months after the so-called ceasefire. The list goes on and on, all as we, as Americans, pay for the bombs that do the killing. There is a reason the International Criminal Court issued a warrant for his arrest. As human beings, we have spent generations building a shared understanding that there are crimes so grave they offend all of humanity. Anyone, with their eyes, with their heart, with their conscience, should recognize the devastation he has wrought and understand that he belongs before a court of law. As I've said, I agree with the ICC that Benjamin Netanyahu should be arrested and tried for his crimes, as I do for anyone else charged by the ICC. My administration has reviewed every avenue available under applicable law to determine whether New York City could execute the International Criminal Court's arrest warrant if Benjamin Netanyahu came here. It is clear that we do not have the independent legal authority to enforce this warrant. The federal government, however, does, and I call on them to join the ICC and execute this warrant. And I want to be equally clear. Benjamin Netanyahu is not welcome in New York City, nor is any other war criminal at large. While we cannot end the genocide on our own, we can decide whether our silence will become another weapon, and we can examine every tool we have to defend the humanity and dignity of all people. That is my commitment to you.
0: That was New York City Mayor Zohran Mamdani in a video he released on Tuesday night. It has since been viewed more than 80 million times on X alone. We're joined right now by Omer Bartov, Dean's Professor of Holocaust and Genocide Studies at Brown University. Born in Israel, has been described by the U.S. Holocaust Memorial Museum as one of the world's leading specialists on the subject of genocide. Professor Bartov has written a new essay for The New York Times headlined, "I'm a Scholar of Genocide. We're Entering a Terrifying New Era." Last year, he wrote in New York Times op-ed, headlined, "I'm a genocide scholar. I know it when I see it." Professor Bartov, welcome back to Democracy Now! Today from Lisbon, Portugal. Can you start off by responding to Mayor Mamdani investigating whether he could arrest Prime Minister Netanyahu based on the warrant for his arrest of the International Criminal Court, and then explain your piece that you just wrote in The New York Times, headlined, "I'm a Scholar of Genocide. We're Entering a Terrifying New Era."
3: Hi, Amy, and thank you for having me again. Look, what Mayor Mamdani said is precisely the right thing. First of all, Benjamin Netanyahu has been charged with war crimes and crimes against humanity. There's a warrant for his arrest, and he's been flying freely back and forth to the United States and visiting the White House. Now, we know, of course, that the United States is actually, United States government has actually been trying to undermine the International Criminal Court, the ICC. So we can't really expect that the current American administration will arrest Netanyahu. But it is very important for a major figure such as Mayor Mamdani to say what he said, and I greatly applaud him for it. As for what I wrote, what troubles me deeply, and that of course does not include your program, but in general, is that we have sort of taken our eyes off what is happening in Gaza and what the future of Gaza is. What troubles me is that Gaza is providing now an example not only of how you carry out genocide, but what is the future of genocide. And what I describe in this piece is that whether the plans that President Trump outlined, these 20 points, the creation of an ideal of a utopian city in Gaza, actually implemented or not, what we see now is a future of genocide where not only are people not being brought to account, people obviously like Benjamin Netanyahu and many of the people surrounding him, including Yoav Gallant, who is the other former Israeli Minister of Defense, who is also has a warrant for his arrest from the ICC, but that those countries, first of all, Israel, that carried out the genocide in Gaza and continues killing people there on a daily basis, and the countries that facilitated that, Israel's allies, both European allies and the United States, that not only provided Israel with impunity, but also supported it economically and militarily and politically, that those countries not only will never be accountable for that, but also that they will profit from this, that we will see potentially that something will be created in Gaza, which would be good for Israel, potentially good for Arab states that would support this new ideal city, good for European countries that will maintain their position in the Middle East, good for the United States, good for real estate moguls who will invest and profit from this venture. And the only people who were the victims of that genocide will continue being victimized by it, potentially being those who will build that ideal city and then serve the rich and famous who will inhabit it.
1: And indeed, Professor Bartov, you write in the piece that genocide may then come to seem by some nations as the legitimate and lucrative extension of politics by other means. But I'd like you to elaborate on the historical examples you give of genocides, those in which the victims have come out, have, so to speak, won, and those in which the perpetrators have won. One in the case of the Herero people in Southwest Africa and the Germany's attempt to exterminate them, and then what happened following the Second World War with the genocide of the Jews of Europe.
3: Right. So what I write in the piece is that historically, at least in the case of modern genocide, starting in the 20th century, genocide usually ends in one of two ways. Either the genocide, the perpetrators, accomplish their goal. And the other is that they're stopped. And usually they're stopped because of military intervention, not just because they want to. Now, until 1945, some of the major genocide that occurred in the first part of the 20th century, the German genocide of the Herero and German Southwest Africa, now Namibia, in 1904, the genocide of the Armenians that began in 1915 by the Ottoman Empire during World War I, there was no mechanism for accountability. And so the countries that carried out these genocides, first of all, killed and then inherited, that is, actually profited from the killing, and were never brought to account. There were some feeble attempts to do that with the Ottoman Empire after World War I, but they failed. And what the international community decided after 1945, in light of the Holocaust and other horrendous crimes carried out by Nazi Germany, was to set up a system that would prevent that kind of lack of accountability. Part of that system was the Genocide Convention of 1948. Now, that is not to say that there were not many genocides thereafter. Obviously, there were. But in most of the genocides that occurred, some kind of system kicked into place, especially after the fall of the Soviet Union, in the case of the genocide in the former Yugoslavia, in the case of the genocide in Rwanda, where at least some people were brought to account, and it was no longer possible to deny, as Germany had denied the genocide in Southwest Africa, and as Turkey continues to deny to this day the genocide in Armenia, it was no longer possible to deny that. And what we see now is that the denial of what Israel has done is ubiquitous, because there is no mechanism that kicks into place. The mechanism exists, but it hasn't been activated to actually bring people to account. If you don't bring people to account, you're sliding back precisely into what the international community tried to prevent after 1945.
1: Professor Bagdov, before we conclude, if you could just explain why you think increasing opposition to Israel in the U.S. across many demographics is not going to make a difference in terms of Israel being held to account.
3: Well, look, I don't know that it will make a difference. It may make a difference, but we may have to wait until the next presidential election. I actually think that a public opinion in the United States has been shifting both on the left and on the right for different reasons. And it's not impossible to think that a new American administration, whether Republican or Democratic, will have a different politics vis-a-vis Israel after the next election. However, that's a long way away. And what we are looking at now is an attempt to finalize this, to make people forget what happened in Gaza and to make them think that there is a bright future ahead and we don't need to think about the horrors that occur there and continue occurring. I'll just say that, you know, on July 20th, on July 20th, there was an editorial in Haaretz which indicated that 1,114 people were killed since the ceasefire in Gaza, including 275 children. So the killing continues there, and it is time to put an end to it.
0: And we have to leave it there. Brown University professor Omer Batov, leading scholar in Holocaust and genocide studies. That does it for our show. I'm Amy Goodman with Nermeen Sheikh.

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0: You're listening to Statewide News from Alaska Public Media. I'm Ava White. The Alaska Division of Elections has moved thousands of registered voters to its inactive list due to suspicion that they are not citizens. State Director of Elections Carol Beecher acknowledged the allegations may be based on very old data. She told legislators at a hearing in Anchorage Wednesday that her agency sent 3,500 letters to Alaskans saying the Division of Motor Vehicles had flagged them as possible non-citizens. Beecher portrayed this as a routine exercise that doesn't take away anyone's right to vote. She says people who got the letter can just check a box to indicate they are citizens or call or email the division.
1: We are simply asking individuals to confirm, because we received information from a verified source, that these individuals were not U.S. citizens.
0: Some of the voters who received the letter went online to check their voter registration and were alarmed to find they'd already been removed. Some contacted their legislators, including Representative Andrew Gray, a Democrat from Anchorage, who raised it with Beecher at the hearing. Beecher said every 3 months, the division checks its voter list against the Division of Motor Vehicles data, looking for people who may have said they were not citizens when they got their driver's license. This time, she said, the list they got back was especially long.
1: So we understand that some of this is probably very old data where the individuals did not contact DMV, have not updated that they are a naturalized citizen. I believe that people probably don't realize that all of these governmental entities don't necessarily talk to each other.
0: She said voters who don't respond will remain on the inactive list, but she said they can still vote on a question ballot. The U.S. Coast Guard tracked Chinese vessels traveling through a section of international waters in the Bering Sea recently, in the first such instance of 2026. The Coast Guard said in a statement Friday that its personnel monitored the Shui Long last week while the Chinese research ship moved through the U.S. Exclusive Economic Zone. That's an area about 200 nautical miles offshore where the U.S. has jurisdiction over natural resources. The vessel was headed for the Arctic and another Chinese-flagged research vessel, the Shui Long 2, according to the Coast Guard. Foreign ships are allowed to transit through the area, but would need prior permission from the U.S. to conduct marine science research. They would also be required to share information they collected. The Coast Guard Cutter Monroe monitored the two research ships, part of what the Coast Guard calls Operation Frontier Sentinel, making sure they followed international regulations. 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
0: 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I'm Ava White. If you've ever spent time along a lake or ocean, you've probably skipped rocks on the water's surface. Skippers recently competed on a beach a stone's throw from Ketchikan to see whose rock could bounce the most. KRBD's Hunter Morrison attended the first ever competition and has this story.
4: Hey, Jordan, final skip.
5: It's a busy summer evening at Rotary Beach, just south of town. Several dozen people, sitting atop pieces of driftwood or standing in the sand, watch as a man with long blonde hair and a beige baseball cap marches to the shoreline, stone in hand. He's Jordan Reichert, a fishing guide. He stretches out his arm, points to the sky, and lets one rip. His rock bounces across the glimmering water over a dozen times, helping to make him the winner of Ketchikan's first annual rock skipping competition. Reichert, who's regularly skipped rocks since the age of 12, says he's been dreaming about this moment his entire life. He heard about the event through a friend.
6: I always wondered why there wasn't a rock skipping Olympics. I feel like that should be like an Olympian thing. Like, we should be, the world needs a rock skipping Olympics, which maybe there is one. I don't know.
5: While it's no Olympic sport, rock skipping can be traced as far back as ancient Greece. Today, there are numerous rock skipping competitions around the world, from Pennsylvania to Scotland. Ketchikan organizer Mackie Stewart said he's thought about it for a few years, and his friends, who also enjoy rock skipping, helped bring the idea to fruition in just a few days. Stewart says it was largely advertised on social media.
7: Oh, I'm bad at it, but I enjoy doing it. I don't know, it's something about throwing things into the water. Makes you feel good.
5: Nearly 25 people competed in the inaugural three-round competition, all of varying rock skipping abilities and experience. A volunteer stood along the shore with a clicker to count the number of skips, and the rules of Ketchikan's contest were simple. Participants had to find their rocks on the island, and they couldn't be tampered with. Participants paid $5 to compete, and the winner took all. Reichert, who won a whopping $115 and a handmade cairn trophy, says the best skipping rocks are flat, but the best technique in how you throw that rock can vary from person to person.
8: You know, you gotta find your style, find your rock, and believe in yourself.
5: That's Maya Chari, who's joined by Reichert and placed second in the competition. She says getting a rock to skip well depends on how hard you throw and spin it. Numerous rock skipping competitors say the activity is linked to health benefits. It's peaceful, it's meditative, and it gets you out in nature. Some even say a rock a day keeps the doctor away. Reichert, who plans to spend part of his winnings on beer for close friend Shari, says he struggled finding the right rock for the contest, and he was late. But participating ultimately paid off. He says rock skipping is good for the soul.
6: At the end of the day, it's all about the fun and the joy, and you got to start somewhere. You know, you're not the first time you ever tried walking, you probably were pretty bad at it. So the first time you're going to try skipping a rock, you know, but you got to think about the technique and really focus on that.
5: Stewart, the event organizer, says Ketchikan's rock skipping competition will be held every year. Reporting from Rotary Beach near Ketchikan, I'm Hunter Morrison.
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Especially when you and the one you love already belong to somebody else. You're tied to her, and I'm tied to him, and we don't want to hurt either one of them. That's how it is.

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1: 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And today is July 22nd, 2026. Happy birthday to John Gallivan and happy birthday to Monty Mack. 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I'm Amy Mack. 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
2: This is statewide news from Alaska Public Media. I'm Ava White. Alaska's main native healthcare organization is set to receive a $400 million settlement from the federal government for unpaid expenses to provide medical services. The U.S. Department of Justice announced the settlement Tuesday. Aliona Niden with the Alaska Desk reports.
3: The Alaska Native Tribal Health Consortium filed a lawsuit in 2021 claiming that the federal government did not fully compensate the organization for administrative costs over 7 years of providing medical services. The settlement follows several U.S. Supreme Court decisions in favor of tribal health contractors like the consortium. Lloyd Miller is a tribal attorney who handled 3 cases involving costs that the government had refused to pay.
4: To be sure, a significant amount of money is owed the tribes. And the latest settlement you heard about is just one of many settlements that have been achieved throughout the United States over the last 2 years.
3: The Alaska Native Tribal Health Consortium provides health services in clinics throughout the state and at the Alaska Native Medical Center in Anchorage. The organization also runs rural infrastructure projects in villages, including improving water and sewer systems. The consortium entered an agreement with the federal government under the Indian Self-Determination and Education Assistance Act. Under that agreement, the consortium is responsible for providing health care that the federal government would otherwise provide through agencies like the Indian Health Service. The consortium said in its court complaint that the government failed to reimburse administrative costs for health care services between 2014 and 2022, with the exception of 1 year. Natasha Singh is president and CEO of the Alaska Native Tribal Health Consortium. She said in a prepared statement that the settlement helps make sure that, quote, resources accurately reflect the true cost of operating a complex tribal health system and advancing self-determination in healthcare, end quote. Singh said the details of the settlement are still being finalized, but it helps the consortium to expand their services for Alaska Native people. In Anchorage, I'm Alona Niden.
2: Alaska Airlines canceled 10 flights statewide Wednesday because of ash drifting over the state from an erupting volcano on Russia's Kamchatka Peninsula. An Alaska Airlines spokesperson said in an email that the cancellations affected more than 1,000 passengers. The flights were canceled because volcanic ash can damage airliners' engines. The series of eruptions ended Wednesday morning, and by late afternoon, the ash had drifted across the state and into the Yukon Territory. More eruptions are likely, but a scientist at the Alaska Volcano Observatory says that doesn't necessarily mean more ash is headed to Alaska. This is Alaska Public Media.
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2: You're listening to Statewide News from Alaska Public Media. I'm Ava White. If you've ever spent time along a lake or ocean, you've probably skipped rocks on the water's surface. Skippers recently competed on a beach a stone's throw from Ketchikan to see whose rock could bounce the most. KRBD's Hunter Morrison attended the first ever competition and has this story.
7: Hey, Jordan, final skip.
8: It's a busy summer evening at Rotary Beach, just south of town. Several dozen people sitting atop pieces of driftwood or standing in the sand watch as a man with long blonde hair and a beige baseball cap marches to the shoreline, stone in hand. He's Jordan Reichert, a fishing guide. He stretches out his arm, points to the sky, and lets one rip. His rock bounces across the glimmering water over a dozen times, helping to make him the winner of Ketchikan's first annual rock skipping competition. Reichert, who's regularly skipped rocks since the age of 12, says he's been dreaming about this moment his entire life. He heard about the event through a friend.
9: I always wondered why there wasn't a rock skipping Olympics. I feel like that should be like an Olympian thing. Like we should be, the world needs a rock skipping Olympics, which maybe there is one. I don't know.
8: While it's no Olympic sport, rock skipping can be traced as far back as ancient Greece. Today, there are numerous rock skipping competitions around the world, from Pennsylvania to Scotland. Ketchikan organizer Mackie Stewart said he's thought about it for a few years, and his friends, who also enjoy rock skipping, helped bring the idea to fruition in just a few days. Stewart says it was largely advertised on social media.
10: Oh, I'm bad at it, but I enjoy doing it. I don't know, it's something about throwing things into the water. Makes you feel good.
8: Nearly 25 people competed in the inaugural three-round competition, all of varying rock skipping abilities and experience. A volunteer stood along the shore with a clicker to count the number of skips, and the rules of Ketchikan's contest were simple. Participants had to find their rocks on the island, and they couldn't be tampered with. Participants paid $5 to compete, and the winner took all. Reichert, who won a whopping $115 and a handmade cairn trophy, says the best skipping rocks are flat, but the best technique in how you throw that rock can vary from person to person.
11: You know, you gotta find your style, find your rock, and believe in yourself.
8: That's Maya Chari, who's joined by Reichert and placed second in the competition. She says getting a rock to skip well depends on how hard you throw and spin it. Numerous rock skipping competitors say the activity is linked to health benefits. It's peaceful, it's meditative, and it gets you out in nature. Some even say a rock a day keeps the doctor away. Reichert, who plans to spend part of his winnings on beer for close friend Shari, says he struggled finding the right rock for the contest, and he was late. But participating ultimately paid off. He says rock skipping is good for the soul.
9: At the end of the day, it's all about the fun and the joy, yeah. And you got to start somewhere. You know, yeah. You're not the first time you ever tried walking, you probably were pretty bad at it. So the first time you're going to try skipping a rock, you know, but you got to think about the technique and really focus on that.
8: Stewart, the event organizer, says Ketchikan's rock skipping competition will be held every year. Reporting from Rotary Beach near Ketchikan, I'm Hunter Morrison.
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3: This is Alaska Voices, a place for communities to connect through conversation in order to build a better tomorrow for Alaskans and the world.
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8: Grand Part.
9: St. Lawrence Island.
10: St. Paul.
11: And I am recording a story with my friend.
12: My science buddy.
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14: My homie.
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3: I'm Leah Ferguson.
16: And I'm Mike DeLue. And we're from the Climate Adaptation Science Center at the University of Alaska Fairbanks.
3: Back in 2017, we started recording conversations between Alaskans to tell stories we weren't hearing. These are the human stories we found when we looked between the data points.
16: You'll hear people from all across Alaska share stories about the issues that matter to our communities and our changing landscape. Each episode features conversations between two or three people who are connected as colleagues, relatives, friends, or collaborators.
3: Alaska Voices will be back after a short break.
17: Hi, from NPR News, I'm Lakshmi Singh. President Trump now says an agreement for the U.S. to build and run nuclear energy plants in Saudi Arabia depends on Saudi Arabia first normalizing ties with Israel, something that NPR's Emily Fang reports the kingdom has said it will not do unless Israel allows a Palestinian state.
18: At first, the Saudi agreement shocked Israel, with many blaming Israel's current Prime Minister Benjamin Netanyahu. Former Israeli Prime Minister Ehud Barak told the country's army-run radio station, that the agreement was a sign of deepening distrust between President Trump and Netanyahu. But Israeli officials applauded Trump's follow-up social media post, with Netanyahu's office saying in a statement, quote, Saudi Arabia's joining of the Abraham Accords would be a historic leap forward for peace in the Middle East. The Abraham Accords normalized relations between Israel and two Gulf states, Bahrain and the United Arab Emirates. Emily Fang, NPR News, Tel Aviv.
17: Global oil prices surged while stock markets slumped as tensions in the Middle East threatened to push up energy costs and therefore inflation. NPR's Raphael Nam takes a look at financial markets.
19: The attacks by Houthi militants on two Saudi tankers in the Red Sea sent the prices of Brent crude, the global benchmark, to $100. All of this comes at a disconcerting time for the U.S. economy. Although inflation had eased in June, it could start climbing again. The national average for the price of gas is now above $4, according to AAA. It's also raising the prospect that the Federal Reserve will have to raise interest rates this year. And on top of that, technology stocks are being hit by fears about overspending on AI. Raphael Nam, NPR News.
17: The NASDAQ is down more than 2%. The Dow and S&P are down more than 1%. The man accused of attacking two Minnesota state lawmakers and their spouses last year is going to prison for life. Today, a federal jury sentenced Vance Belter to two life sentences and 40 years on top of that for shooting and killing former Minnesota House Speaker Melissa Hortman and her husband Mark. The New York Times is seeking to convince a federal judge to quash subpoenas from the Justice Department, compelling several reporters to testify before a grand jury. NPR's David Folkenflik has more.
20: This clash erupted after the Times reported that the U.S. Secret Service interceded to convince Trump not to take the new jet home from the NATO summit in Turkey earlier this month. The Times alleges the Trump administration is attempting to intimidate its reporters, seeking phone records not just of its journalists, but of some of their family members. Trump has sued the Times for defamation, while the paper has sued the administration to block new restrictions on covering the Pentagon. U.S. Attorney Jay Clayton says he has followed Justice Department policies and that he respects the independence of the press. David Folkenflik, NPR News.
17: From Washington, this is NPR News. Two of Spain's World Cup-winning players are receiving an unusual edible accolade. NPR's William Jones explains.
21: ¡Vamos, España!
20: Spain's World Cup winning squad arrived back to a hero's welcome, with fans descending on Madrid for a parade. Midfielders Fabian Ruiz and Gavi then returned to their hometown Los Palacios, renowned for tomato production. It's become a tradition there to reward, quote, outstanding athletes with crates of tomatoes that total their body weight.
5: So, at a town hall event, Ruiz and Gavi were weighed, coming in at a combined 335 pounds. That's roughly 1,000 medium-sized tomatoes. Their small town not only has a reputation for delicious tomatoes, it also has some serious footballing pedigree, having developed three World Cup winning players this century alone. William Jones, NPR News.
17: Hitching a ride out on the back of a pickup is widely viewed as a cherished part of island life in Hawaii. However, the state's worried more roads are getting faster and busier, and the state's raised the age from 12 to 16 now for people allowed to legally ride in truck beds. Democratic Governor Josh Green quietly signed the change into law last month. Buying a home just got pricier. The government-backed mortgage company Freddie Mac says a 30-year fixed-rate mortgage has ticked up to 6.58%, while the rate on a 15-year loan averages 5.96%. I'm Lakshmi Singh, NPR News.
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7: Welcome back to Alaska Voices. I'm Mike DeLue at the International Arctic Research Center, and I'm here with one of the OGs of the Alaska Voices project, Jesse Young Robertson.
8: I'm Jesse Young Robertson. I'm a research associate professor over in the Institute of Agriculture, Natural Resources, and Extension.
7: This episode brings together a couple of conversations around legacy. I think sometimes we can think about our professional legacy and our personal legacy, and they're all kind of part of the same thing. My colleagues are friends, and many of my friends are colleagues, and my place in the world is not just predicated on professional outputs and research products and communication products, but also the people I help and the work that gets done.
8: As scientists, I think we ponder this question a lot, like what would be my contribution to this field, or what would be my contribution to the people that I train as they go forward? If people are too stuck on leaving a legacy, do you think that impacts how they interact with the world right now?
7: If you're stuck on what's going to be left behind when I'm gone, it can, in context, help you do things that lead that way, right? You've got a goal, and these are the steps I'm going to take to get to that goal. But also, it can force you to focus too much on that far future. If you're too focused on legacy, you're not focused on the here and now, on being there in the moment when someone needs something, or the critical moment happens to get that great work done, or being unwilling to contribute to things where good work will be done as a result of your work, but no one might remember your name.
8: I produce a lot of art. I paint a lot, and I give a lot of art away. And it's never from the perspective of, like, now they have one of my pieces of art. It's more like just sharing something with the world that nobody will ever know who I am or was. It's actually relieving to think, like, I'm not really that important except to the people that I care about. And that's okay when we have friends and colleagues who pass away, and we think about what's that energy they left behind, you know, what's that imprint on the world they left behind that we will probably think about for the next 20, 30 years, as long as we're still here.
7: I've got professors from my undergraduate, which has almost nothing to do with what I do now, but I still think back to moments where they were there for me, they gave me advice. That's their legacy in my mind, even if we haven't spoken in a decade.
8: So the next conversation is one that I recorded with Dr. Dave Valentine, who's now retired. We recorded it in 2023, and this conversation is called Field Log, A Full Career of Fundamental Boreal Forestry. My name is Jesse Robertson, and I'm talking to Dave Valentine, who's my colleague and friend.
9: And I am David Valentine. We are on the UAF campus, and I'm talking to Jesse, my colleague and friend.
8: So our colleague John Yeary passed away this last summer in June. He's one of these folks that retires and then stays.
9: He would be in his office most every day, working on getting papers written. John was a guy who took very seriously the idea of being a scientist and getting science done. You know, all of the stuff that still hadn't been written up by the time he retired, he still kept working at it.
8: He moved to Oregon after he retired, and he got a place just near Matt's parents' house. in Corvallis. And so we actually went and visited him on Christmas break, like maybe a year and a half ago, in his new house. It's always a bummer when something like this happens, when somebody retires and then they pass away pretty quickly after. So I don't know what his hopes were for retirement.
9: It makes me sad knowing that he's not around, and knowing that happened way too early. You know, that just was, it was a complete shock. It wasn't out of character that we didn't find out about it until kind of after the fact. He was never somebody who would complain.
8: So let's go back in time. So when did you get to UAF?
9: If we want to rewind the clock back to my first experience with John, it was actually back in 1986. That was when I was starting a PhD with Dan Binkley at Duke University. You know, we came here to UAF, and I was really looking for a project for my dissertation. And the professor of forest soils at the time was Keith Van Cleve, and John Yeary was his postdoc. He was very much the same personality-wise as I remembered 10 years later when I came to work here. He was pleasant. He laughed a lot. But if he, you know, saw something that was worthy of some ridicule, he would ridicule it in a gentle sort of way. But he tended to call them as he saw them. I wound up coming here in 1996, and John became my close colleague in the Forest Soils Lab. And at the time, I started working on my own projects out at the Caribou Poker Creek's research watershed. John had some projects going on for the lab, and because I felt like I should be part of the lab, I went and helped on those projects as well. But there were times when the projects that John had dreamed up would keep everybody busy. The biggest one, I think, was the project that he started back in 1989. And that was a project to understand how moisture stress affected the growth of various tree species within floodplain and upland forest ecosystems, and all within the Bonanza Creek Experimental Forest. He dreamed up this idea of putting up greenhouse panels supported by a frame that would capture the water around the tree trunks and channel all that water off to the side, and then block any sort of soil moisture moving in and out of the plot by burying vertical sheets of plastic all the way around the plot. And I thought this was crazy. How are they going to deal with this problem and that problem? Well, I learned that they tried to minimize how much water was going along the tree trunk through the holes around the tree by damming off the water so that it would flow around. And they would take down all the panels every fall so that the snow in the wintertime wouldn't collapse them. And then they'd put them all up in the spring as soon as we could get out there so that they would start being effective again. And it was just a kind of a remarkable experiment, and he managed to get that replicated in three different floodplain sites and three different upland sites. And over time, that just mushroomed.
8: That was a postdoc when I first met all you guys. People were saying, oh, you should talk to John because they're doing this moisture experiment. And I talked to him about, like, could we put sapflux sensors in the trees? And he was like, no. So he was just worried about the sensors affecting the tree growth, which is fine. But when he and I would talk, and at first I was like, oh, okay, he's sort of interested in what I'm doing, that's cool. But then he would always end with, do you want to come help with the shelters? Because he was always angling to get an extra person to come help with the shelters. So I think I helped maybe like 1 or 2 years.
9: I sort of felt like I was about as close to him as people got. But I wouldn't say that I was close to him. He enjoyed going out to pub for a Friday evening of beer. In fact, he would often instigate that sort of thing. That was about as far as it would go. My wife and I moved houses here within town back in 2011, and we recruited as many people as we could find to help us, like, you know, do all the physical moving. And John was right there. I didn't have to ask him, you know, specifically. I just kind of set up trying to get as many people as we can. And he voluntarily came out and broke a serious sweat helping out.
8: I remember something Matt said, like, Matt felt like he was, if I accurately represent this, like sort of following John around to make sure that John survived the day. Whether John rolled the snow machine onto himself or whatever, but John just sort of went for it because he's just like, yeah, at one point they had the boats out And John just like loaded the ATVs on the front of the boats. And then there's times John would just go for it in really shallow water with the boats and stuff like that. And Matt's like, oh my God, like, what are you doing?
9: I can pretty well relate to that. I remember being in a boat with John a few times where he would just keep it, the throttle up, and he would be going around these turns in the river where there are logs sticking up from under the river. And we would come close to them sometimes. And the riverboats, because they're flat-bottomed with a jet motor, they don't, when you turn, they basically do a lot of side slipping. And so we would be side slipping along. And it wasn't clear to me that we were necessarily going to have the new direction fully dialed in before we hit one of those logs. It was always a little bit anxious for me.
8: I don't know if it's a generational thing, but there's sort of this sense of just like, things are just going to work out. And things did just sort of work out. You know, there was a lot of angst around it. Whereas I think maybe for those of us more that have come on in the last maybe 15 years, there's a lot of angst around everything because there's just fear all the time around budgets and having a job next year and just filling out contracts, all of that.
9: He had reasonable justification for that. You know, he's a tenured full professor who was in the system at an early enough stage that if he had to retire, he was sitting pretty. There really wasn't that much for him to worry about. I remember his frustration as budgets were being cut. Now, most of us experienced a mixture of apprehension and anger, right? The anger from, you know, the injustice of it, and apprehension from how is this going to affect, you know, what matters to me, not just my job, although that's there, but also things that I'm doing that I think are important. And as near as I could tell, he experienced only one of those. That's anger. He was Don't these people understand? This is important. How are we going to manage our forests if we don't have a forestry department? How are we going to train people for this stuff? The injustice of it was what motivated him.
8: We've had a couple tours come through the lab, and they were just saying, yeah, it's a shame there's just not a lot of training going on for up-and-coming forestry, anything, you know, even like there's no certificate, there's none of that. And the argument that I keep making, I'm like, gosh, we live in, what is it, the largest terrestrial biome on Earth, and the perspective of the forest is just mainly for, like, what products can it give us other than the fact that it's this place that we live that's a massive part of the climate system and the terrestrial. It's just, it has two sides to that. Then, you know, as a lab, we've managed to secure a lot of resources to do a lot.
9: Thanks to you.
8: No, thanks. It's just interesting. So at least, you know, in some ways, it's worked out for us. We feel better than we've felt in a long time in terms of security. But on the flip side, you know, I've had people reach out to me and be like, oh, well, what kind of forestry classes are being taught? And I'm like, none.
9: None.
8: And, you know, is there a forestry department? Nope.
9: Nope.
8: It's like both frustration that we're in the forest and we, you know, there's not a lot of interest in forestry research, but then it's also worked out in our favor because we're more, I feel like we're more stable for us soft money folks that are like perpetually afraid.
9: I would put a slightly different spin on it. I'm just going to draw a contrast between you and John from my perspective. John would write proposals and so forth, but there was always sort of a sense that, you know, these people should realize that this is important and they should just get on with it and spend the money. What's wrong with them? I think that you put the effort in to make sure that people understand the importance and you convince them in your proposals. This is important work to be done. You keep the marketing going, as it were. And I think that that's the difference. That is one difference, not the difference. So I think that's where John's kind of, it'll all work out, philosophy maybe falls down a little bit. Because people didn't automatically see the world the way that he thought was obvious they should see it as. You go ahead and do the convincing, the arm twisting to say, damn it, this is important. This is really key. And we have to be on this. You better fund this because if we don't, we're going to be missing out on this incredibly important aspect of the climate system and so forth.
8: There's a lot of research in the boreal forest in Alaska that's still like foundational, fundamental research that it seems like so much research now has to be like applied to why Joe Schmo down the street's going to care about it and all the broader impacts and all this stuff. And not everything lends itself to that, and it doesn't make it any less important.
9: John looked at the science that he thought needed to be done, regardless of how sexy it was. It's like, oh, here are some things that we need to know. We need to know how fast logs decompose. he's never going to get much of a paper out of it. The people that are going to get papers out of it, the people who are going to have their careers benefit from it, are the people who are going to be writing those papers, you know, another 50 years from now. He just recognized the importance of it. And when he decided that, it's like, okay, we're going to go ahead and get that started because that's what you do. That's what the science needs. And that was his motive. It was, what does the science need? And then go do it. That was the kind of thing that John wanted to see done and was willing to make the effort to see done. And that's the sort of thing that I think we miss if we don't have people like John and we don't have funding mechanisms like McIntyre Stennis that are able to be used for those somewhat unsexy but still necessary data streams.
8: And they fund positions that NSF can't fund. You know, NSF will never fund a full-time technician. You know, if we want good research, then we want continuity. We need to throw funding at staff scientist positions that are tech positions. These funding streams are really important for this type of long-term research. And then, you know, John pointing out there's some stuff you just have to do to get the ball rolling so that someone at some point benefits from the knowledge.
7: The unit I work in is really focused on applicable science and actionable science. And sometimes we can lose sight of the basic science that's necessary to make that happen in the first place. We work in climate science, and so often we talk about 1900 to present, right? And that means that someone has to have been collecting data in 1900 for us to have a baseline that can work out to 2026. And then we can use modeling to go out to 2100. Like, I could not name any of the folks who set up those initial readings back in 1900, off of which all of our historical baseline data is based. But the work they did was critical, and I'm grateful to them, whoever they were, for doing the work that they did so that we can do the work we need to do now.
8: Everything we do in science is a building block on the last thing. So every major discovery across the board was because of a million other small discoveries. Funding is really tilted in the direction of, it has to be transformative, whatever that means. And sometimes, you know, things are transformative at very micro levels, but they're really important. And it might be stuff population doesn't care about, and that's okay. It's just we have to still do it. And that's definitely the case in the boreal, and that's what I've been coming across. But this study that Dave was talking about, this moisture manipulation, it went on for 25 years. So for 25 years, by golly, they went out every spring and put the shelters in, and they took them out every fall. And what's cool about it is it's like hitting a system with a hammer, just saying, if we take it all away, what happens?

0: effects for something we may never benefit from as like me in the moment.
1: That'll lead us into another conversation here. This was recorded in 2017. You recorded this conversation as well.
0: So this is Jessica Guerin and Elena Sparrow. Both of them are faculty here at UAF. So this one is called Mentors as Both Friends and Role Models.
2: My name is Jessica Guerin. I am 41 years old, and I'm at UAF talking with my mentor and friend, Elena.
3: I am Elena Bautista Sparrow. I am 74 years old, or young, and we are at the University of Alaska Fairbanks, and I'm talking to Jessica Guerin, who is my mentor.
2: Before today, did you know that you were one of my mentors?
3: I thought I was, but I wasn't going to claim it unless you. You know, I know because we've been friends. I mean, we've known each other a long time. In fact, I was delighted when you took over our study, our experimental oil spill study that we had conducted, one in the winter, one in the summer, and then there was a lag time, and then that was what you focused your thesis on. And I was delighted because I wanted to see what had happened, but we didn't have the resources to study it further. And I knew you would do a great job, and you did. You did a super job. And so I thought I was contributing something, you know, like my prior field site. But then also as you learned, you know, I was learning with you. And so it did seem like the mentor-mentee in the a different sense that some people might see it.
2: I think that what I've learned from you as a mentee is a lot about balance and imbalance, because when we first got to know each other was on the weekends or late at night.
3: Yes, yes.
2: When I was working in the lab on that experiment that you're talking about, and mostly you and I would meet on to and from the bathroom as we were racing back and forth. But not only did you conduct that initial experiment that I was following up 30 years later on, but I was seeing this woman PhD, there were not a lot of women PhDs in my life, who was working all night, who was writing grants, who was writing papers, who was married to another scientist, who seemed to be like way more relaxed and not freaking out and stressed out as much as we were at the time. It was... Elena is doing it all. She's a member of her community. She's a mother. She's a wife. She's a scientist, and she's still going, and she's still going. Your stamina is inspirational, but yet, you know, alarming. You know, I think about you up at like 10 o'clock at night, 11 o'clock at night, when I'm up at 10 or 11 o'clock at night writing. And I'm like, oh, I know Elena's down in the valley writing. She's still awake too. And I think, you know, a lot of times like, well, you know, would Elena just say go to bed at this point, or would she keep going? And I would think Elena would say go to bed, but Elena would keep going. And then I go to bed. But then just watching you move through your career in the, I guess it would be the about the 15 years that I've known you now, it's very comforting watching you continue to succeed and watching your scientific horizons expand. And I feel like your career trajectory has given me confidence to have a non-traditional scientific career as well. I have no intention of being a tenure-track scientist. I think there's a lot more science to learn and give that doesn't have to fall within the traditional confines of academia. And I think I learned that from you.
3: I had the opportunity to apply for tenure-track positions. And I told my husband, and I said, no, I don't want to be in a tenure-track position. I don't want to have to write proposals. It's funny now because what do I do? I mean, I write proposals, and that's how I support myself through soft funding. It should be called hard funding.

0: because it's hard to find the money. But it's because I'm in a place where, you know, I'm invested in what I'm doing. I really like working with teachers. I really like working with students and inspiring them to become scientists themselves. And it's a different satisfaction that I get, not just from writing from journals, because that takes a while for that satisfaction, you know, if it's accepted. But when you see how excited the kids get, it's always been also a pleasure, my pleasure, when you come and help with all this outreach that I've been doing, and you're always so enthusiastic, and it inspires me back. So you see, I get inspired by my mentees like you. It's so heartwarming.
1: I'm glad I can help.
0: Yes. More than help. Yes, thank you. I'm grateful for you too.
1: So you've had a full career. What are you hoping your scientific legacy will be?
0: You know, if all my legacy is that I have produced one scientist, that's enough for me.
1: What I say to myself and what I say to my mentees, now that I have been mentoring for a while now myself, is don't waste the gift. You were given this life and these interests and these strengths, and it is your responsibility to make the best you that you can. Whether that best you is a scientist, a teacher, or an artist, it doesn't matter. It's your responsibility not to waste the gift. And if that person or self is going through a hard time, sometimes it's one foot in front of the other, one 15 minutes to the next 15 minutes, and things always look better after a good night's sleep and a good meal. But you'll get through this. You'll come through the other side. It will all work out one way or another. But don't waste the gift.
0: That's what my original mentor, which is my mom, always told us children. She said, you have been given gifts by God, and so you need to use those and not waste it. Same as what you said. So that really rang a chord in my heart. And we were poor because my mother was widowed twice and had to raise five kids. We were six kids, but one child died during when he was young, a baby. And so my mom said, I don't have lands to give you. The only land I have is where the flowers grow, in the flower pots. And so she said, but education I can give you. And so she worked really hard so that every peso she earned, she saved 10 centavos out of that. Because, you know, education wasn't free. She just made sure that we had food on the table and clothes to wear. She would sew our clothes so that we would have education. So that was my mentor, my original mentor, my mother.

0: both of these people are just fantastic in science, and also they're coming at it from an engagement in science that is a little less about a hypothesis and a replication and a paper that then goes to do this thing, and is more about either education or applicability. And a lot of the legacy you leave lives in the heads of others instead of on spreadsheets and databases and papers.
1: The way that I train people is I want them to understand what they're doing and why. Like, anybody can push a button and write down a number. And so I try to talk about, you know, this is what we're doing, this is why, this is how it's used. You know, while it seems like we're just measuring one little number, it fits into the picture in this way. And my hope from that is, if people just carry one thing with them after they leave the job, what does it mean to be a scientist? What does it mean to think as a researcher? And what does it mean to really ask ourselves what we're doing out there versus just doing a job? I've done a lot of supervising, hopefully mentoring. What do you think is the difference?
0: A supervisor is very quantitative, whereas a mentor is more, what do you want to do? Where do you want to go? What's important to you? What's meaningful? Do you have a goal on what are you doing to get there? I feel like often mentorship comes out of respect, right? The mentor is chosen by the mentee. We don't choose supervisors. That's the person who's in charge of you. And to a degree, you have to take that feedback the way they give it. Whereas the mentor is like, I see where you are. I see who you are as a whole human being. I want advice. I want you to call me on my stuff. I want you to help me improve. In those situations where I have felt like maybe supervision or leadership or training has edged into mentorship, it's always been because the situation is more holistic, right? You know, I've lived in a field research station where all of life is together, right? You're eating together, you're sleeping in the same kind of bunks, and you're working all day, and you're in this one office. Like, these are your only people. And so in those places, it's not just about, are you getting the work done and is the job happening? It's about, are you a person that people feel comfortable around and safe around?
1: As a mentor in life or work or whatever, it's helpful to let people know how others experience them so they can learn a little bit more about themselves and help them see themselves clearly. It does feel safe when people see you clearly. I think that benefits any of these relationships where there's a little bit of a power imbalance. When it comes to seeing other people clearly, give people the dignity and grace when they're trying to tell you something, and don't run it through your own filter. Sometimes people are doing their very best.
0: So we're going to transition over to another conversation. This one was recorded in 2025 by Leah Ferguson. It's a conversation between Craig Stevenson and Bob Torgerson. These are actually two guys I work with really, really closely over at the Scenarios Network for Alaskan Arctic Planning. And it's called Supercomputer as Stepping Stone.
2: So I'm Craig Stevenson. I'm 41. I'm from Fairbanks, Alaska, originally born here. My relationship with Bob here is friend and frequent colleague.
3: And hi, my name is Bob Torgerson. I'm 38. I was born and raised in Fairbanks, Alaska also. And yeah, old colleagues and friends with Craig. So Craig, knowing where we're from, I wanted to ask you, how did you get your start here at the university?
2: So basically, just growing up in Fairbanks, Alaska, I had always been kind of interested in computers, and I'd heard that UAF had a good computer science program. And so there was no question in my mind that I would just stay here, get in-state tuition, go to school here, get my computer science degree. I applied for a student position at the Arctic Region Supercomputing Center, ARSC, which is a place that I'd always heard about growing up here, that there was like a big supercomputer up on the hill at UAF. But just this idea that I was already into computers, and knowing that there is this really powerful supercomputer, like one of the fastest ones in the country, fastest one in the state probably. And so I applied there, got my job there. It was a bit of a culture shock because, having heard about how powerful this thing was, working in the office, all you saw were people like working in terminal windows, just the most primitive thing you could possibly imagine. And it was just kind of this magical place where people were getting all this work done just by typing words into this black box. And then from there, I just kind of worked there for 2 years as a student, 4 years as staff, and then worked at IARC, International Arctic Research Center, and then worked at Research Computing Systems, RCS. And now I'm at SNAP, Scenarios Network for Alaska and Arctic Planning.
3: A lot of acronyms we've been through.
2: So that's how I got here, basically. So how about you?
3: My story is similar. I was born and raised here in Fairbanks, was always interested in technology ever since I was a little kid. I remember the first computer that my dad bought us was an old Compaq, and he thought it was the greatest thing since sliced bread. So did I. So it was very quick for me to fall in love with these things and start to kind of teach myself a little bit of programming when I was growing up. Actually started with Pascal programming, strangely enough, which nobody uses anymore that I'm aware of. I remember I made my family a Christmas card from 3D generated, well, it was actually 2D generated imagery, just like circles that were drawn via Pascal. And there was like snow that would come down for this snowman.
2: Sounds awesome.
3: Yeah. So that got me into like my passion for computer programming, and going to the university here happened just simply because I wanted to stay in Fairbanks. I love this town. One year in 2010, I happened to go to a job fair because I was getting to the end of my term as a senior and wondering, what am I going to do with my life now? And I ran into Oralee Knudsen, and she became my mentor and boss when she hired me to work up at ARSC also. ARSC being that supercomputing center that we talked about previously. I started as a student in 2010 and got my master's degree by 2012. And then after that, I proceeded to get hired on full time, which was really neat. The only downside being that the DoD had pulled funding from us about the same time that I was hired.
2: I remember that.
3: Yeah, it was sad times. There were a lot of people going in and out pretty quickly. It felt like mostly out. And so I took over a position for a storage admin after another storage admin had either decided to leave or just wanted to move on to different things. And I did that for ARSC for 3 years until they closed in 2015, and we officially became the Research Computing Systems in 2015 and worked for them for another 5 years as their main storage architect. And then in 2020, as the pandemic hit, very much uncertainty about the future, Bruce Crevenston approached me about the possibility of a remote job, which at the time was, yeah, a real blessing. It was like that was kind of the first foray into what could be remote work going forward. Hired on in July of 2020 and have been working there ever since. So I'm coming up on my 5-year anniversary for Snap here.
2: Yeah, and you were one of the ones that convinced me to come to Snap.
3: Oh,
2: so,
3: yeah.
2: Yeah, yeah. So that worked out really well for both of us, I think.
3: Yeah, for sure.
2: We both have computer science degrees, and a lot of our jobs have involved a lot of IT over the years, but like this is just pure programming most of the time. Yeah, so it's nice.
3: Yeah, it's certainly a change of pace. The difference between this is that there's never an on-call situation for me, and being in RCS for that long or for ARSC, there was always on call. And when you were the only storage person, you were always on call, regardless of whether or not you were on call for that week. I remember there was one time, a Thanksgiving morning, sitting there watching a Macy's Day parade go by, and I get a bunch of buzzes on my phone. And I look at them, and they're all, I kind of had hoped it was like friends or family saying Happy Thanksgiving. It was actually that the data center had just gone dark. And so everything in there had gone down hard. And one thing I know about computers is they don't like to go from being hot spinning to just cold off all at once. Ended up spending the entire day for Thanksgiving from about, I want to say 9 a.m. until almost 9 p.m. bringing everything back up, fixing all the problems that came with, like, we had to actually swap hard drives of systems so that they would boot up in a different chassis. I remember these very distinct conversations we had, like, well, this is the Hail Mary. We've got to try this or it's not coming back.
2: Doesn't sound like the best Thanksgiving.
3: No, but that's what I really appreciate about this is that we're not a 24/7 shop. We do have downtimes that are acceptable. And yeah, we don't have to be on call for any one given period. I know for a while there at RCS, you had multiple projects that you were constantly being asked to do. Did you pull one together at the last second that you can remember?
2: Well, a lot of them had pretty sharp deadlines, but the thing that comes to mind the most is the Aurora forecast at the Geophysical Institute. I was partly involved in developing that and mostly involved in keeping it online. And during the 4 years I was at RCS, it just got more and more popular. Even like tourist companies were like linking to it from their pages and things like that. We could see in the Google Analytics that we're getting like 2 million people a month viewing that thing. And eventually it reached the point where Aurora activity was so high that it could be seen from like Montana and stuff. And it got linked from the front page of CNN. And then our server started melting. Once that started happening, we're getting enough legitimate traffic and potentially some denial of service traffic. Just keeping that thing online was extremely challenging. long story short, I found out if somebody bombards the server with like 600 requests in 5 minutes, you can just ban them for an hour and the problem goes away. So that was my way of fixing that website so it stayed online while it was on the front page of CNN. But I never run into a situation like that before.
3: No, we don't often get like 2 million views, like, or that number of viewers so rapidly, I would say.
2: It's just interesting because you spend a lot of time when you're doing this kind of work trying to figure out how to keep things performant, able to cater to lots of people at the same time. But that's the first real example in real world that like, oh, wow, if this is I have to do this for real now. We need to figure this out. It's pretty satisfying.
1: Whenever I heard the word supercomputer, it just makes me think of a really large computer.
4: Physically large.
0: Which some of these supercomputers are very large. These guys and the work they used to do and also the work that they do now is very behind the scenes. You know, they're maintaining the infrastructure, they're maintaining the code. And when I say infrastructure, I mean both physical hard drives like Bob was talking about and also kind of data infrastructure that all of our researchers rely on, that these big data sets that all gets fed into and then comes back out of. And very rarely is that seen, you know? It's seen on Thanksgiving Day when everything goes down and all of a sudden every process that you were trying to run on the supercomputer is suddenly not working anymore, or your data disappears, or your process doesn't run right and you need help. And then all of a sudden you learn Bob's name.
1: When we talk about data, what exactly are we talking about? Because we do talk about data in terms of like social media recording our data.
0: Sure. A great example would be like if you have kids or if you were a kid and your mom measured how tall you were against a door, and you know, it would be the name and it'd be the date, right? And that's a data record. If someone measured me all when I was a kid and in 1993, Mike was this tall, and in 1994 he was this tall, in 1995 he was this tall. That's a longitudinal data record of the growth of a single person. And if you care a lot about me, that data could go together with whether I got sick and how I was doing in school and what I was eating to tell you a lot about an individual life. Or you could take all those heights of all people and understand human growth trends in Pennsylvania in the 90s, you know? It is 4 degrees Celsius. That's a single point of data. It comes with where it is, when it is. All of that information needs to get stored as a piece of data. For social media, this computer went to this website and clicked on this button at this date at this time. That's data. So is, you know, this tree had a mean breast height circumference of this many centimeters on this day. And so getting them to talk to one another becomes the game that these guys are playing in perpetuity.
1: It's like taking life and putting into numbers, you know, like they're being stored somewhere so that we can access them again. Can we take all this information, not even look at the person or look at the tree or look at the landscape and know something about it? Even just 100 years ago, we were just writing things down. So the amount of information in the world that was recorded in one spot was minuscule compared to how much was recorded in the last 30 seconds.
0: And so the more data we record, also the more information we have and the more we need to have a deep understanding, a critical understanding of the nature of that data, both in its broader context and individually, in order to say anything meaningful about it. And that can really trip people up. We've got one more conversation here. Oh, you recorded this one as well.
1: I sure did. I recorded like 50. So this is one between Orville Huntington and Wilson Justin. And we recorded this at the Alaska Forum on the Environment.
0: This one is called Storytelling as a Conduit of Culture.
5: I'm Orville Huntington. I don't know who my partner is, but I'm not related to them, whoever they are.
6: Wilson, Justin, all my partners are friends and compatriots and clan relatives. Want me to start?
5: Yeah, you could go ahead.
6: Storytelling in our Atna region is foundational. It's our school. You learn everything you need to know through stories.
5: Yeah.
6: Everywhere you need to go through stories, and everything that you need to interact with other people through storytelling. Is that how your background is?
5: It's similar. When we're younger, we just listen. And then, like right now, I'm learning from you. I'm a little bit younger.
6: when I was growing up, the storytellers would talk to each other to make sure they have the story right. If you were lucky enough to be close by, you can listen, but you can't make noise. You're in the background.
5: I can remember a lot of times they expected us to remember certain events, like 1939, when the salmon were so plentiful you could walk across the river on them. And I try to figure in my mind as a scientist how much that was, and I come up to somewhere around 1 million king salmon and probably no number on chum salmon, too many. I remember that date for them since they work so hard. Remember that one time.
6: When I first heard these stories, they were all in our language, you know, just Athabaskan, Atna, no English. And as I began to have this English come into my life, by the time I was 8, 9, 10 years of age, it started to create a lot of confusion. A lot of the terminology didn't match.
5: A lot of times when they told me broken English, I misinterpret what they meant. So a lot of this stuff sounded funny, but really it was the way they were telling it. It was supposed to be told in Athabaskan.
6: I was only allowed to basically ask a question once, because they expected my memory to work like their memory. Their memory is infallible. They remember things 30 years ago, 40 years ago, on a wide range, and I can remember linearly stuff that I did, but not what other people did, which is what our elders could remember. You talk about cousins and relatives doing things in other places, and since our existence is glued together by stories and songs and language, all of our laws and everything, I have a certain way of looking at stories that the next generation won't be able to accommodate.
5: Right. A lot of the young ones, they don't know Athabaskan anymore, so you have to get it as close as you can in English.
6: One of the things that English doesn't adequately capture in reference to the indigenous storytelling context is the importance, the enormous importance of the stories by itself. We consider stories to be alive, and they're a neighbor, a friend, a protector. When I hear a story, it's like being at a neighbor's table or a friend's table having supper or something. And you don't get a sense of that in any place in the scientific literature. I don't know how long you've been on meetings and boards, but that's pretty tough to sit there and read that stuff.
5: It's tough to listen to, and then just talking to you this short time, you're way more knowledge than any PhD that I sat down with the last 20 years. Just the way you tell the story and what you remember. Yeah, your people in the Upper Tanana, they saved a lot of culture. You guys saved Yukon area, Southeast area, and then I know some of those stories and songs and stuff you guys held on for a long time before you gave them back. And we did that a little bit on the Kaikuk because we go over Kobuk River all the time, but it was a different language. So my grandmother got used to speaking in Inupiaq, even though it wasn't our people. They wanted us to kind of save some of their story because there was a lot of people coming in. They weren't allowed to speak their language or nothing. We weren't able to save the songs, but a lot of the stories we saved for them.
6: We had the what they call the old-time chief talk, which was used in potlatch oratory. So if a chief went down to Nenana and used that language, a lot of what he said would be understood. If I went down there and my mom spoke, they would have a hard time following it because that would be a very local clan dialect. Our trade language used by a medicine man was a multicultural, kind of a mixture of all the different languages and words along the trail.
5: The medicine man or that person was really criticized by religion that they brought with them. So they really knew a lot about language and how to heal people. And I remember my aunt in her 80s, she remembered all the kadazidni and all the other things that went with medicine. And so her and I started to sing in our language at potlatch, and she get mad at herself because she couldn't remember the words, but yet she had all that knowledge. It's like a library of knowledge, and she was like you. She's just a PhD in the way she was raised.
6: Most of the Euro-Western system that we have to contend with, they don't really look at storytelling like we do. They look at storytelling as, you know, something fun. When you gift or leave or store a story with another tribe, it's almost the same as offering your life. It's that serious.
5: I really am grateful for you sharing with me today. It helped heal me inside, because in a lot of these science meetings I get beat up pretty bad, so it's hurtful with some of the stuff that they say, and they don't mean to. They just don't know. And so for me to sit here and learn a little bit about what it was in your country and the way you grew up there with your elders, I can see why they gave you that to share.
6: Well, thank you. A lot of times over the decades, you end up in Western meetings and Western stuff, and you get treated with contempt, and you get treated with dismissive. They say stuff like, you know, it's anecdotal. And I just kept plugging away. I just kept going and going. And so it's really a pleasure for me to be able to have like-minded people in the conversation.
5: I was going to do this with somebody, and I thought, no, I got to, if I'm going to tell it about how we tell stories, it's got to be somebody that grew up like me. It can't be somebody else. So that's why I look for you all over till I found you.
6: Yeah, I certainly appreciate it.
5: You're a doctor in your own right, and in your own way for your own people. For me, I'm not there yet. I'm a little bit too young to say anything.
6: You'll get there. Took me a while.
5: No, you're there. Your people put you there for a reason. I know those people. I knew some of them. They're gone now. Yeah, good people.
6: Yeah.
1: So, what landed with you in that one?
0: A lot of things. I mean, anytime I hear an elder talk about storytelling and the stories they have and the role it plays in both cultural and language retention and storage and transmission, you know, it hits you.
1: And they talked about ownership of stories. You know, we gave it back to them, or this is ours to hold and give. Same goes for people. Like, if somebody is a holder of some information about somebody else, the way of that I've seen people like not gossip about it is just say, you know what, that's not mine to tell.
0: I have definitely learned more about that through the bouncing off of cultures for whom stories are really meaningful. And I can think of recent events where someone's told me something and I'm like, that's not my story to tell. I hold this piece. I'm appreciative of it, but it's certainly not mine to share with someone else. Well, you need to go talk to them if you want to hear that.
1: Even with this recording, you know, we heard 7 minutes of it or something. This whole recording was like, I think maybe 45 minutes. There's a lot more in that recording, but I don't feel like it would be okay if I talked about it here, because it's not mine to share and it's not something that they agreed to share. The Alaska Voices Project is a sharing of story through conversation. And as part of that, what we put in the world has to be in collaboration with the people that shared it. So what that means is having a collaborative editing process so that things aren't just pulled from these stories and fragmented and then thrown in the world for people to hear. It's a collaborative process with the people who told the story so they can agree or disagree. And if they disagree, then we respect that.
0: Right. I do think it does surprise people sometimes, you know, during the editing process about just how collaborative, how much input, how much consent we want before a story ends up on the Alaska Voices website and on the podcast and in a radio show like this. That does this reflect what you said? Does this reflect what you meant? We've trimmed this long conversation down. Can you confirm that we haven't misrepresented anything, that we haven't accidentally taken something out that we didn't realize was important? All of these stories were shared with everyone, and that now you out there are part of this process and you hold them now. You know, there's some responsibility that comes with that of taking these people and what they've shared seriously and integrating it into your life in whatever way is valuable. Thanks for sitting down with me. And, you know, you've been with this since the very, very, very, very beginning.
1: Thank you. It's always fun to record, and from my perspective, it's been great that the group that you work with has been able to pick it up. And that's part of And from my perspective, starting to build something and then completely fine to hand it off so that it can keep growing and becoming whatever it's supposed to be. And I think that's really fun.
0: In our next episode of Alaska Voices, we will focus on the theme of home. We'll leave you with a short clip from Margaret Anamok Rudolph and Julian Dan.
7: This is the way my academic career has went. It's always been in the Arctic. And so I've always kind of like wondered what it's kind of like in other situations. And I can't really tell how much it's different, like a sense of the community and the culture. Because there's definitely like these different levels where you have people that are researchers that keep their head down. And then there's people that really work within the state or within a particular community or region. They work pretty closely with that. That kind of depends, like if you're very sociable, and I think it also depends where you end up going, but also like your support system. Like if you work for an agency, there's that aspect of being a bit more mission driven for certain people. So those are people you talk to. And then there's also this other level within Arctic research, which is the international, like pan-Arctic aspect.
0: Alaska Voices is a place for communities to connect through conversation. This podcast was created with support from the Alaska Climate Adaptation Science Center and was the brainchild of Jesse Young Robertson and Bob Bolton. The Alaska CASC is committed to providing regionally relevant science for Alaska's changing climate. Alaska Voices would not be possible without the efforts of an amazing group of people. Our producer and audio engineer is Kelsey Skonberg of Mossy Stone Media. The Alaska Voices team includes Micah Hahn at the University of Alaska Anchorage and Leah Ferguson, Mike DeLue, Susanna Caldwell, Annika Ord, and Georgia Hood at the University of Alaska Fairbanks. We would also like to thank the musicians whose songs we heard today. Our theme is Arctic Evening by Marcel Dupriez. We also played Blue Skies by Holizna and Resolution by Kolmiku, as well as the following songs with Creative Commons Attribution licenses: Interplanetary Forest, Surreal Forest, Rain, Elk, and Freezing But Warm by Maiden. All from the Free Music Archive. 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
10: It's time now for your weather, tide predictions, and sunrise and sunset. Starting with your coastal water forecast, courtesy of the National Weather Service of Anchorage, Alaska. From Sitkanap to Castle Cape, we have a small craft advisory through Friday. Today, west winds 25 knots, seas 7 feet. Tonight, west winds 30 knots, seas 6 feet. And Friday, northwest winds 30 knots, seas 6 feet. Castle Cape to Cape Tolstoy, today west winds 20 knots, seas 4 feet. Tonight, northwest winds 15 knots, seas 3 feet, and Friday, northwest winds 15 knots, seas 3 feet. Cape Tolstoy to Cape Sarashef, today variable winds 10 knots, seas 5 feet with fog. Tonight, variable winds 10 knots, seas 4 feet with fog. And Friday, west winds 15 knots, seas 4 feet with fog. Port Hedland and Nelson Lagoon, we have a small craft advisory today. Today, west winds 20 knots, seas 9 feet. Tonight, west winds 20 knots, seas 6 feet. And Friday, west winds 15 knots, seas 4 feet. Nelson Lagoon to Cape Sarashef, we have a small craft advisory today. Today, west winds 15 knots, seas 8 feet with fog. Tonight, variable winds 10 knots, becoming southwest 20 knots after midnight, seas 5 feet with fog and rain. And Friday, southwest winds 20 knots, seas 5 feet with rain and fog. Your detailed forecast for the Alaska Peninsula. Today, mostly sunny with highs near 57. West winds 5 to 10 miles per hour. Tonight, partly cloudy with lows around 49. Northwest winds 5 to 10 miles per hour. and Friday, a slight chance of rain. Partly sunny with highs near 57. Northwest winds 5 to 10 miles per hour. Your tide predictions for the Pop-Off Island. There was a low tide at 5:15 a.m. at 7 inches. A high tide at 12:06 p.m. at 3 feet, 11 inches. A low tide at 3:33 p.m. at 3 feet, 6 inches. And a high tide tonight at 10:42 at 6 feet, 3 inches. Your sun rose at 6:34 this morning, and your sun will set at 11:01, giving us 16 hours and 33 minutes of daylight hours. And that was your weather, tide predictions, and sunrise and sunset here on KSDP and KAEB. I'm Amy Mack. 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
1: Wah, wah, wah, wah, wah, wah, wah, wah, wah, wah, wah, wah, wah, wah, wah, wah, wah, wah, wah, wah, wah, wah, wah, wah, wah, wah, wah, wah, wah, wah, wah, wah, wah, wah, wah, wah, wah, wah, wah, wah, wah, wah, wah, wah, wah, wah, wah, wah, wah, wah, wah, wah, wah, wah, wah, wah, wah, wah, wah, wah, wah, wah, wah, wah, wah, wah, wah, wah, wah, wah, wah, wah, wah, wah, wah, wah, wah, wah, wah, wah, wah, wah, wah, wah, wah, wah, wah, wah, wah, wah, wah, wah, wah, wah, wah, wah, wah, wah, wah, wah, wah, wah, wah, wah, wah, wah, wah, wah, wah, wah, wah, wah, wah, wah, wah, wah, wah, wah, wah, wah, wah, wah, wah, wah, wah, wah

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Anchorage is 575 nautical miles to the northeast. The Sandpoint City Council meets the second Tuesday of every month at 7 p.m. in the City Hall Council Chambers. 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

0: Live from NPR News, I'm Lakshmi Singh. Global oil prices are surging at one point today past $100 a barrel as fighting escalates between the U.S. and Iran. NPR's Hadil Alshalchi has the latest from Istanbul.
1: The price for a barrel of Brent crude oil, the international standard, soared more than 6% to $100 as the Iranian-backed Yemeni Houthi rebels attacked two Saudi oil tankers in the Red Sea. The Houthis are blockading the Bab el-Mandeb Strait, a key shipping route which connects the Red Sea with the Gulf of Aden and the Indian Ocean. It's a second choke point for oil transportation besides the Strait of Hormuz. Trump threatened the Houthis, saying they would face, quote, major military punishment if they kept attacking ships. The rise in oil prices could inflate costs, which could force the Federal Reserve to increase interest rates. Hadil Alshalchi, NPR News, Istanbul.
0: The Dow closed down more than 500 points, or nearly 1%. The Nasdaq was down 553 points, more than 2%. The Justice Department has withdrawn its subpoenas to compel three New York Times journalists to testify about their sources for articles about the new Air Force One Qatar gifted to President Trump. A federal judge told the government attorneys the administration was required to ensure it could not obtain what it needed from any other sources before issuing subpoenas to journalists. NPR's David Folkenflik describes what happened ahead of today's decision.
2: This clash erupted after the Times reported that the U.S. Secret Service interceded to convince Trump not to take the new jet home from the NATO summit in Turkey earlier this month. The Times alleges the Trump administration is attempting to intimidate its reporters, seeking phone records not just of its journalists, but of some of their family members. Trump has sued the Times for defamation, while the paper has sued the administration to block new restrictions on covering the Pentagon.
0: NPR's David Folkenflik reporting. The European Union is imposing a $1 billion fine on Google, accusing the Alphabet-owned company of favoring its own services and search results while restricting competitor app developers. NPR's Eleanor Beardsley reports the EU penalized Google as the European bloc braces for new U.S. tariffs.
3: The fine is part of Brussels' ongoing efforts to regulate big tech companies. It caps an investigation launched in March 2024 under the EU's Digital Markets Act, which attempts to make digital markets fairer and more contestable. They claim Google set up their search engine and Google Play to favor its own services over their competitors. The European Commission says it is acting to protect consumer interests. Google says the fine harms European businesses and consumers. The fine comes at a time of high trade tensions between the EU and U.S. Eleanor Beardsley, NPR News, Paris.
0: U.S. Trade Representative Jamison Greer issued a statement accusing the EU of unfairly targeting the most competitive American companies and undermining trade relations with Washington. It's NPR News. While it might be tempting to just wait for the movie version of a book, the star-studded film adaptation of Homer's epic, The Odyssey, heard in this trailer, seemed to have the opposite effect.
4: Help me go home.
0: Book sales have surged, according to industry tracker Circana BookScan. And as NPR's Sequoia Carrillo reports, many high school English teachers, already well familiar with the reading material, find Hollywood's version is making them eager to get back to the classroom.
5: Casey Crowhurst has taught high school English for the past 16 years. And getting his students at Monticello High School in Eastern Illinois to care about a story written thousands of years ago has always been a challenge. Even though The Odyssey is a favorite of English teachers, it takes a bit of convincing to sway some students. Many teachers use clips from past adaptations, like the 1997 Hallmark miniseries. A great teaching tool, but one that Crowhurst students find, quote, silly. So after he saw The Odyssey, he posted his gratitude for the film's director on TikTok.
6: I just saw The Odyssey, and I want to say on behalf of all English teachers, thank you, Christopher Nolan. Thank you.
5: A welcome update for a long-beloved epic. Sequoia Carrillo, NPR News.
0: Canadian National is now backing Union Pacific in its plan to buy Norfolk Southern for $85 billion. A deal would create the U.S.'s first seamless and single transcontinental railroad. The Dow closed down more than 500 points. The S&P was down 100. NASDAQ was down 553 points, or more than 2%. 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
8: It's time now for your weather, tide predictions, and sunrise and sunset. Starting with your coastal water forecast, courtesy of the National Weather Service of Anchorage, Alaska. From Sitkanap to Castle Cape, we have a small craft advisory through Friday. Today, west winds 25 knots, seas 7 feet. Tonight, west winds 30 knots, seas 6 feet. And Friday, northwest winds 30 knots, seas 6 feet. Castle Cape to Cape Tolstoy, today west winds 20 knots, seas 4 feet. Tonight, northwest winds 15 knots, seas 3 feet. And Friday, northwest winds 15 knots, seas 3 feet. Cape Tolstoy to Cape Sarashef, today variable winds 10 knots, seas 5 feet with fog. Tonight, variable winds 10 knots, seas 4 feet with fog. And Friday, west winds 15 knots, seas 4 feet with fog. Port Hyde and Nelson Lagoon, we have a small craft advisory today. Today, west winds 20 knots, seas 9 feet. Tonight, west winds 20 knots, seas 6 feet. And Friday, west winds 15 knots, seas 4 feet. Nelson Lagoon to Cape Sarashef, we have a small craft advisory today. Today, west winds 15 knots, seas 8 feet with fog. Tonight, variable winds 10 knots, becoming southwest 20 knots after midnight. Seas 5 feet with fog and rain. And Friday, southwest winds 20 knots, seas 5 feet with rain and fog. Your detailed forecast for the Alaska Peninsula. Today, mostly sunny with highs near 57. West winds 5 to 10 miles per hour. Tonight, partly cloudy with lows around 49. Northwest winds 5 to 10 miles per hour. And Friday, a slight chance of rain. Partly sunny with highs near 57. Northwest winds 5 to 10 miles per hour. Your tide predictions for the Pop-Off Island. There was a low tide at 5:15 a.m. at 7 inches. A high tide at 12:06 p.m. at 3 feet, 11 inches. A low tide at 3:33 p.m. at 3 feet, 6 inches. And a high tide tonight at 10:42 at 6 feet, 3 inches. Your sun rose at 6:34 this morning, and your sun will set at 11:01, giving us 16 hours and 33 minutes of daylight hours. And that was your weather, tide predictions, and sunrise and sunset here on KSDP and KAEB. I'm Amy Mack. 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

0: KSDP would like to give a senior shout out to King Cove's Elena Mack. Elena will be graduating from UAA with a bachelor's in applied technologies leadership and a bachelor's in kinesiology with a minor in athletic training. We love you, Elena. We are so proud of you. And on behalf of KSDP, congratulations.
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1: It's time now for your weather, tide predictions, and sunrise and sunset. Starting with your coastal water forecast, courtesy of the National Weather Service of Anchorage, Alaska. From Sitkanap to Castle Cape, we have a small craft advisory through Friday. Today, west winds 25 knots, seas 7 feet. Tonight, west winds 30 knots, seas 6 feet. And Friday, northwest winds 30 knots, seas 6 feet. Castle Cape to Cape Tolstoy, today west winds 20 knots, seas 4 feet. Tonight, northwest winds 15 knots, seas 3 feet. And Friday, northwest winds 15 knots, seas 3 feet. Cape Tolstoy to Cape Sarachef, today variable winds 10 knots, seas 5 feet with fog. Tonight, variable winds 10 knots, seas 4 feet with fog. And Friday, west winds 15 knots, seas 4 feet with fog. Port Hyde and Nelson Lagoon, we have a small craft advisory today. Today, west winds 20 knots, seas 9 feet. Tonight, west winds 20 knots, seas 6 feet. And Friday, west winds 15 knots, seas 4 feet. Nelson Lagoon to Cape Sarachef, we have a small craft advisory today. Today, west winds 15 knots, seas 8 feet with fog. Tonight, variable winds 10 knots, becoming southwest 20 knots after midnight. Seas 5 feet with fog and rain. And Friday, southwest winds 20 knots. Seas 5 feet with rain and fog. Your detailed forecast for the Alaska Peninsula. Today, mostly sunny with highs near 57. West winds 5 to 10 miles per hour. Tonight, partly cloudy with lows around 49. Northwest winds 5 to 10 miles per hour. And Friday, a slight chance of rain. Partly sunny with highs near 57. Northwest winds 5 to 10 miles per hour. Your tide predictions for the Pop-Off Island. There was a low tide at 5:15 a.m. at 7 inches. A high tide at 12:06 p.m. at 3 feet, 11 inches. A low tide at 3:33 p.m. at 3 feet, 6 inches. And a high tide tonight at 10:42 at 6 feet, 3 inches. Your sun rose at 6:34 this morning, and your sun will set at 11:01, giving us 16 hours and 33 minutes of daylight hours. And that was your weather, tide predictions, and sunrise and sunset here on KSDP and KAEB. I'm Amy Mack. 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
1: It's time now for your weather, tide predictions, and sunrise and sunset. Starting with your coastal water forecast, courtesy of the National Weather Service of Anchorage, Alaska. From Sitkanap to Castle Cape, we have a small craft advisory through Friday. Today, west winds 25 knots, seas 7 feet. Tonight, west winds 30 knots, seas 6 feet. And Friday, northwest winds 30 knots, seas 6 feet. Castle Cape to Cape Tolstoy, today west winds 20 knots, seas 4 feet. Tonight, northwest winds 15 knots, seas 3 feet. And Friday, northwest winds 15 knots, seas 3 feet. Cape Tolstoy to Cape Sarashef, today variable winds 10 knots, seas 5 feet with fog. Tonight, variable winds 10 knots, seas 4 feet with fog. And Friday, west winds 15 knots, seas 4 feet with fog. Port Hyde and Nelson Lagoon, we have a small craft advisory today. Today, west winds 20 knots, seas 9 feet. Tonight, west winds 20 knots, seas 6 feet. And Friday, west winds 15 knots, seas 4 feet. Nelson Lagoon to Cape Sarashef, we have a small craft advisory today. Today, west winds 15 knots, seas 8 feet with fog. Tonight, variable winds 10 knots, becoming southwest 20 knots after midnight. Seas 5 feet with fog and rain. And Friday, southwest winds 20 knots. Seas 5 feet with rain and fog. Your detailed forecast for the Alaska Peninsula. Today, mostly sunny with highs near 57. West winds 5 to 10 miles per hour. Tonight, partly cloudy with lows around 49. Northwest winds 5 to 10 miles per hour. And Friday, a slight chance of rain. Partly sunny with highs near 57. Northwest winds 5 to 10 miles per hour. Your tide predictions for the Pop-Off Island. There was a low tide at 5:15 a.m. at 7 inches. A high tide at 12:06 p.m. at 3 feet, 11 inches. A low tide at 3:33 p.m. at 3 feet, 6 inches. And a high tide tonight at 10:42 at 6 feet, 3 inches. Your sun rose at 6:34 this morning, and your sun will set at 11:01, giving us 16 hours and 33 minutes of daylight hours. And that was your weather, tide predictions, and sunrise and sunset here on KSDP and KAEB. I'm Amy Mack. 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
1: 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They are also hiring a clinical information clerk for King Cove, a community health aide for Falls Pass and Nelson Lagoon, and a clinical information clerk slash janitor for Cold Bay. 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And happy anniversary to Adrian and Danielle Walker. And that's all for the community window. 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I'm Amy Mack. Thanks for listening and have a great day. It's time now for your weather, tide predictions, and sunrise and sunset. Starting with your coastal water forecast, courtesy of the National Weather Service of Anchorage, Alaska. From Sitkanap to Castle Cape, we have a small craft advisory through Friday. Today, west winds 25 knots, seas 7 feet. Tonight, west winds 30 knots, seas 6 feet. And Friday, northwest winds 30 knots, seas 6 feet. Castle Cape to Cape Tolstoy, today west winds 20 knots, seas 4 feet. Tonight, northwest winds 15 knots, seas 3 feet. And Friday, northwest winds 15 knots, seas 3 feet. Cape Tolstoy to Cape Sarashef, today variable winds 10 knots, seas 5 feet with fog. Tonight, variable winds 10 knots, seas 4 feet with fog. And Friday, west winds 15 knots, seas 4 feet with fog. Port Hyden and Nelson Lagoon, we have a small craft advisory today. Today, west winds 20 knots, seas 9 feet. Tonight, west winds 20 knots, seas 6 feet. And Friday, west winds 15 knots, seas 4 feet. Nelson Lagoon to Cape Sarashef, we have a small craft advisory today. Today, west winds 15 knots, seas 8 feet with fog. Tonight, variable winds 10 knots, becoming southwest 20 knots after midnight. Seas 5 feet with fog and rain. And Friday, southwest winds 20 knots, seas 5 feet with rain and fog. Your detailed forecast for the Alaska Peninsula. Today, mostly sunny with highs near 57. West winds 5 to 10 miles per hour. Tonight, partly cloudy with lows around 49. Northwest winds 5 to 10 miles per hour. And Friday, a slight chance of rain. Partly sunny with highs near 57. Northwest winds 5 to 10 miles per hour. Your tide predictions for the Pop-Off Island. There was a low tide at 5:15 a.m. at 7 inches. A high tide at 12:06 p.m. at 3 feet, 11 inches. A low tide at 3:33 p.m. at 3 feet, 6 inches. And a high tide tonight at 10:42 at 6 feet, 3 inches. Your sun rose at 6:34 this morning, and your sun will set at 11:01, giving us 16 hours and 33 minutes of daylight hours. And that was your weather, tide predictions, and sunrise and sunset here on KSDP and KAEB. I'm Amy Mack. 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